0: Trump amenazó de forma reiterada con retomar los bombardeos si no se materializaba un pacto. 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
1: Can you explain, though, what the difference is between giving Iran U.S. dollars and unfreezing U.S. dollars for
2: Iran? Well, the unfreezing is an easy one to answer. We have taken a lot of their money, and we have their money. We have taken their money. It's not our money. It's their money, and we froze it. At a certain point in time, I guess we're going to have to give it back. You know, if we didn't give it back, nobody would ever invest in the dollar again. If you took their money, because I thought about it, you know, I'm not the most perfect person. I said to Scott, Scott, why do we keep their money? What the hell are we giving it back to them? But, you know, people from lots of nations, some nations we don't agree with, they have their money, the dollar's become very strong under
0: Trump. También hablaba de ese pacto con Irán, asegurando que evita la catástrofe económica que se habría producido en caso de continuar el conflicto y cumple los objetivos marcados y mucho más. 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
2: If I did the opposite, if I went out and continued to bomb them for another 4, just bomb the hell out of them, I'd get bad press on that. No, there's nothing I can do. But what this does is it allows the ships to go. If we keep bombing, those ships won't be going. And you're talking about $500, $600, $700 million a day. It's a lot of money, a lot of money. That's why the world is okay. It's liquid, it's fine. Also, we run out of reserves in about 4 weeks. You know, there are reserves all over the world, and we would really run out. And there'll be a time when you wouldn't be able to get it, and you want to see bedlam? So for all those so-called geniuses that want to show me how smart they are, ask them why didn't they blow up General Soleimani. Ask that of the general and a couple of other people that I like very much, but boy, are they wrong. Go ahead. How about you?
0: Imágenes de Donald Trump en la cumbre del G7, donde han estado ausentes Rusia y China, pero no obstante han recibido el reconocimiento por parte del presidente estadounidense. 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
2: China, President Xi, I was with him, and he stayed neutral, totally neutral, and I appreciate it. And I want to thank Vladimir Putin. He was very neutral. They could have made it much more difficult for us, and I want to say it. You know, somebody would say, oh, that's terrible. He's thinking President Xi of China. Well, let me tell you, I had a long talk with him. You know, they have shoulder weapons to knock down airplanes. That it's not like the real deal, but they're accurate, they're fairly accurate. I said, I would really appreciate you're not giving or selling any of that stuff to Iran. And you know what? For the most part, he didn't. So I just want to thank them because they made it a lot better.
1: Can you explain, though?
0: Y desde la Casa Blanca, que eso sí, advierten que quien venda un arma nuclear a Irán se las verá, en este caso, con los Estados Unidos. O un Donald Trump que aseguraba que serán atacados con armas nucleares.
2: China, President Xi, I was with him, and he stayed neutral, totally neutral, and I appreciate it. And I want to thank Vladimir Putin. He was very neutral. They could have made it much more difficult for us. And I want to say it, you know, somebody would say, oh, that's terrible. He's thinking President Xi of China. Well, let me tell you, I had a long talk with him. You know, they have shoulder weapons to knock down airplanes. That it's not like the real deal, but they're accurate. They're fairly accurate. I said, I would really appreciate you not giving or selling any of that stuff to Iran. And you know what? For the most part,

0: Los mercados que reaccionan a la firma histórica del acuerdo entre Estados Unidos e Irán, a las decisiones de política monetaria, a la cumbre ya concluida en Evian y también recordemos que continúa ofreciendo declaraciones desde ayer el secretario general de la OTAN, Mark Rutte. Vamos a escucharlo.
1: And this will be an important meeting because it is the last big meeting we will have before the Ankara summit. So we will discuss, obviously, the Ankara summit, which will be all about delivering. Delivering on the spending, delivering on the industry, delivering on the support for Ukraine. When it comes to spending, what we are seeing is staggering amounts of money coming in. Europe and Canada spending in 2025 more than $19 billion extra compared to 2024, which is almost a 20% increase in defense spending. So that is really great, and we need it on a path to get to the 5% defense spending to deliver our capabilities and the capability targets. And when it comes to industry, we see contracts emerging all over the place, but we need to do more, both in the US and in Europe, to make sure that we have the defense industrial output we need, and we need to keep Ukraine strong. Strong in the fight, this will be a key issue today. This is all about a NATO 3.0, a stronger Europe in a stronger NATO. This is what we are building. Today we will have various meetings, the nuclear planning group, it's where we will start. Then we will have a meeting at the 32 and we will have a meeting with the Ukraine Defense Contact Group, where I can announce President Zelensky will also participate this afternoon, so that is important. I had the honor of hosting him last night. He will be there for the UDCG. So a packed day with many meetings all about delivering, getting, making sure the money, the industrial output, support for Ukraine is there.
2: What do you expect allies to be able to do? Will NATO be directly involved?
1: Well, let me say that I really welcome the deal. I think President Trump struck a good deal. It is important because what this deal does is degrade the nuclear capability. This is what the US did through this, basically from the end of February, making sure that the nuclear capability is degraded in Iran. The same when it comes to the ballistic missile capability, which is posing a threat not only to the Middle East, but also to Europe and other parts of the world, but also to restore the freedom of navigation. As you've seen in the G7 statement from the leaders of the G7, they're absolutely considering what they can do to help in making sure the freedom of navigation is there. This is not directly NATO, but if NATO can play a role, of course, we are always willing to help.
3: When are you going to be able to say that Europe has been largely able to backfill the gaps left by the US cutting back its commitments to the NATO force model? And are you going to be able to say that?
1: Great question, and let me be very clear on this. So the NATO force model, and let me tell you, say this again, is a planning tool. It's a planning tool. So what the US has said, and we knew this was coming, because the US has to take care of multiple theaters. They cannot spread their resources too thinly. So what the US has announced already before is that they had to lower somewhat their contribution to the NATO force model. The question yesterday came up, is this immediate or not? It is immediate. However, why I'm a little bit reluctant to say this is because it is a planning tool. So what would happen in reality if war would break out? Let's assume that an Article 5 situation would emerge. Then all allies, including the US, will max out what they can do to make sure we can fight the war. So as a planning tool, we have to consider the fact that the US is lowering its contribution, still considerable, but somewhat lower than it was in the past. What you dare see is that the Europeans are now backfilling it. Some of this is already done. Some of this is in the progress. We are working on that. And of course, we still have work to do on other issues, but we are really in a good place there. Sorry.
2: Did you discuss with President Zelensky yesterday? How did that meeting go?
1: Which meeting?
2: With President Zelensky.
1: Yeah. How? What your question is?
2: What did you discuss with President
1: Zelensky? Oh, sorry. We discussed basically all the issues we always discuss. That is, how the war is going. Of course, Ukraine is really doing well. We see the reports coming in of how many Russian losses there are each month, which are somewhere between the 30 and 35,000 a month now, which is really incredible. Then, of course, how we can help Ukraine to have the weapon systems, the air defense systems they need to be able to maintain the fight, but also to protect crucial infrastructure in Ukraine. So we've discussed all these issues, and I must say the president was in a good place. He just came back from the G7. I think it was a very good meeting. Also, when you look at the G7 final declaration when it comes to Ukraine, so it was a very good conversation.
2: Why? I still
4: don't get it. Why are you so confident that European allies will be able to fill the gap? Because it seems a bit that you are downplaying the challenge right now.
1: Yes, I am, because I've seen a lot of this in the media, which is fine. That's your job. But my job is to try to explain how I see things. And when it comes to the NATO force model, it is exactly that. It is a planning tool. So if war breaks out, we will all max out what we need to do to make sure we can fight the war. In the planning phase, it is important to know what we can count on, what is the, in theory there. The US has said they will lower somewhat their contribution. And I cannot tell you exactly what, because that, of course, is classified. But the good news is that when it comes to that planning tool, that Europeans are already backfilling a lot of those resources. In other cases, we are nearly there, and there is still areas where we need more work to do. So we are in a good place.
5: To fund the Pearl Initiative as part of the Ukraine support loan?
1: Well, obviously, the discussions are constantly ongoing with all allies to make sure that Ukraine has what it needs. And when it comes to the crucial flow of equipment, which is still flowing from the United States into Ukraine, for example, when it comes to interceptors for Patriot systems, and this is crucial for Ukraine, and I really want to thank the United States for continuing that flow of crucial equipment into Ukraine. Obviously, I go cap in hand with my colleagues here amongst all 32 allies and any relevant organization to make sure we get the money. And at the moment, we are in a good place.
4: You're saying we can still count on those capabilities in case of a conflict, but what in case of a simultaneous conflict?
1: No, I'm not saying we can always count. No, of course, it is a planning tool. So when the United States says we have to make sure that if we get stretched too thinly, because it might be a multiple theater war, you never know, then we have to make sure that what we promised NATO allies to count on in that case, that we are exactly clear what they can count on. From planning purposes, then it's clear that they had to lower their contribution to the NATO force model, which now has to be backfilled. What I'm saying is, when I say it is a planning tool, it is a planning tool. So if war breaks out, clearly what all allies will do, including the United States, is max out whatever they can do. I'm not saying that they can still do what they promised to the NATO force model, but they will still max out. And it depends, of course, on what type of war it is, what other constraints there are, what other challenges there are. But I'm pretty confident that we will fight that war and we will win it.
6: Secretary General, you said that the G7 was a good moment for Ukraine. Would you say it's a game changer? Will Donald Trump eventually do something for Ukraine?
1: Hey, listen, Donald Trump has done a lot for Ukraine. First of all, he was the one breaking the deadlock with President Putin in February last year. He started again to dialogue with him to get this war done. And it was only the American president who could do that. And he consistently, with Jared Kushner, with Steve Witkoff, with Marco Rubio, worked on this. So this is one. Then when it comes to supplying Ukraine with the crucial aid they need, when it comes, for example, to the interceptors for the Patriot systems, it is the US president making that possible, paid for by European and Canadian allies. And that crucial flow is going into Ukraine as we speak. And they need it to defend their cities and their critical infrastructure. So the US is there all over the place. And what was good about the G7 is that it was a joint conclusions by the seven leaders on their joint support for Ukraine. Yes.
4: The NPG will give a statement for the first time in 20 years today. What is the reason or occasion?
1: You will read the statement when it comes out. Final question.
7: Secretary General, Pete Hegseth, the Secretary of War, comes here after almost a year ago. He was just on October. After that, came Under Secretary. So we don't know, is it a good news or bad news for European allies? What do Secretary Pete Hegseth expect?

0: keep up. We have to do better than China, Russia, and others who are at this moment rapidly expanding their defense industrial output. So for all these reasons, thank you for what you are doing, for your leadership, your commitment, and thank you for being here today.
1: Well, thank you, Mark. Thank you very much. Secretary General has done a fantastic job leading the way, working with us, working with President Trump, working with NATO to get to NATO 3.0. NATO 3.0 is post-Cold War recognition that it needs to go back to a real hardline military alliance that has real military capabilities capable of deterring right here on the continent and taking the lead for the conventional defense of Europe, which you have led on and other nations are stepping up to do. So a lot of commitments made at the Hague summit, many countries following through, some that still need to do more, and we will be candid about that, both in private and in public. I think that's important, friends being honest with friends, making sure that they can step up. But I appreciate you noting what the United States is doing as well through the leadership of President Trump. This is not just something we're saying, it's something we're doing through the way we act as well. A $1.5 trillion investment in our defense in FY27 is a message to the world. And we're so personally invested, I'll be up on Capitol Hill for weeks making the case, whether it's reconciliation or the supplemental or the base budget, how important these investments are to our capabilities, our defense industrial base, in building the arsenal of freedom that first and foremost protects America and American interests, but also backstops the strength of NATO and our allies. So it all fits together and all sends the right message to the world that we understand the threats of this moment and that we can't just talk about them. We have to be willing to stand up and do something in a strong way about it. And so that'll be my message to privately and Trump, the other leaders.
0: Thank you. Appreciate it.
1: Thank you.
0: Thank you. Thank you.
2: Concluye esta breve comparecencia de Mark Rutte, Pete Hegseth, secretario general de la OTAN, secretario de Defensa estadounidense, donde, bueno, pues rubrican una vez más una nueva era, la era de la OTAN 3.0. 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

into a real military alliance that's focused on hard power and real deterrence. A NATO 3.0, modeled on the NATO 1.0 that won the Cold War, with our allies actually taking the lead in Europe's conventional defense. And that's what NATO was always supposed to be and what its framers like President Eisenhower always expected. Europe was not supposed to be a dependency of the United States. That's not what Winston Churchill or Charles de Gaulle or Konrad Adenauer wanted or expected. No, Europe was supposed to be a military power allied with a strong America. This is the essence of NATO 1.0. As Dwight Eisenhower himself said as early as 1951, if in 10 years all American troops stationed in Europe for national defense purposes have not been returned to the United States, then this whole process will have failed. Eisenhower was Supreme Allied Commander then, not yet our nation's 34th president. But he and his Allied counterparts, all of them still living in the shadow of World War II, understood that NATO's power did not come from committees or from meetings or from small flags on fancy tables. It came from warriors. And for Europe's defense, it had come from NATO allies. That was NATO 1.0, a hard-edged war-fighting organization focused on Europe's defense. But that spirit faded after the Cold War ended. No longer focused on defending Europe, NATO 2.0 drifted toward out-of-area operations and things that had nothing to do with warfighting at all. Instead of tanks and fighters and air defenses, the focus has been on gender equity and climate change and defense austerity. Europe's borders flew wide open. Welfare states expanded. Defense budgets cratered, along with Europe's belief in itself and its civilization. NATO lost its way. NATO 2.0 was an era of distraction, deindustrialization, and demilitarization. It was an era of free riding. And those were lost years that we're not going back to. And that's why at the Department of War, we've been so clear and so candid to restore NATO's core military role and character. And that's why we've returned U.S. troop levels in Europe to pre-2022 levels, with the redeployment of a brigade combat team last year and further reduction of 5,000 forces earlier this year. At the same time, it's why we've engaged with our allies so consistently. And it's why we've grown our own defense industrial base and encouraged to turn NATO 3.0 into reality, to return the alliance to its roots as a military alliance and ensure that it has the European strength required to sustainably deter aggression and, if need be, make good on Article 5. Some of our allies have gotten the message and stepped up. You know who you are, and we very much appreciate it. Last year, under President Trump's leadership, NATO set the new global standard for allied defense spending, 5% of GDP all in on defense. It's historic, and it's transformational. And some allies are already well on their way to meeting this ambitious target, and in some cases, ahead of schedule. And as you've seen over the last 6 months, President Trump is also committed to the United States defense spending, more than $1 trillion in 2026 and a commitment of $1.5 trillion in 2027. We will lead and exceed our own NATO spending standards. And I'm personally on Capitol Hill in order to make sure we do it. It's not do as I say, it's do as we do. Some allies are also getting serious about how they're spending on their defense. In May, the Department of War told allies that we're reducing our contributions to the NATO force model. We also explained how allies can and should backfill those changes. General Grinkowitz reports that some allies have stepped up accordingly, and it's a good start. At the same time, just last month, a small group of strong allies gathered at Bergen for a conversation about focused allied defense spending, on the capabilities required to defend Europe even in the event of simultaneous conflicts worldwide. Again, more serious

0: On Ukraine as well, progress. Through President Trump's Pearl Initiative, allies have taken the lead in funding support for Ukraine's defense. The Ukrainians are holding their lines even in the face of sustained Russian assaults. We said it could be done, that our allies could lead, and that it would be consistent with Ukraine's defense. It is happening, and it's a validation of President Trump's approach, an approach that will set the table for peace. Yet for all these early steps in the right direction, there have also been real setbacks that we cannot ignore. For all of our clarity, too many allied capitals seem to still miss something in translation. Too many allies still don't recognize the historic need that President Trump has made clear to them and to NATO itself to reforge a relevant, powerful military alliance. As President Trump put it, and rightfully so, he gave our allies a test to support America when we asked for their help. And too many failed it. The United States has defended Europe for generations. And the president said, all he said was that our jets would need to take off from bases in Europe or our ships from ports to strike targets in the Middle East. Iranian targets that threaten European interests even more directly than they threaten us. But too many of our allies said no, or tried to drown us in arcane legal debates, or criticized us publicly for doing what they aren't prepared or able to do themselves. It was shameful. These allies, they put America's sons and daughters, our sons and daughters, at risk by denying them the predictable access, basing, and overflight that never should have been in question at all. In some cases, we had to shift capabilities from one country to another out of NATO allied countries altogether. There's no excuse for that. And that's not to mention the fact that some countries have yet to show a credible path to meeting their Hague commitments. Too much talk. Some of NATO's largest economies, some of our richest countries, allies that are happiest to go on about the rules-based international order and middle powers banding together, still seem to think the era of free riding is here. Eisenhower and Trump disagree. This isn't what the president or America expects from this alliance. This is not what any reasonable person would expect. And it's not going to cut it anymore. And so we're doubling down on our effort to make NATO what it always was supposed to be, a balanced alliance with Europe in the lead for its own defense, NATO 3.0. And to make that a reality, I'm announcing today a six-month Department of War review that will examine America's force posture and basing in Europe. Up to 6 months, could be less. Let's call it the NATO 3.0 review. This review will be conducted with the benefit of inputs from the United States military, from European command. It will involve consultations with the US Congress and with our allies. But make no mistake about it, this will be a real review. It will be designed to ensure that NATO is moving fast and irreversibly toward Europe leading, stepping up to take primary responsibility for the defense of Europe, stepping up to ensure our forces are postured for America's global needs, and stepping up to make sure that our access, basing, and overflight are clearly delineated and assured. Any other country would do the same. At the same time, going forward, our annual NATO dues will be contingent on other countries meeting their defense spending targets. Where other allies do not spend with urgency, our dues contributions will go down. NATO will be a two-way street. It's only common sense. America cannot care for or pay more for Europe's defense than our allies do. And this review will think outside the box. Our national defense strategy states clearly that we're going to incentivize and enable our allies to step up and do their part. So we're going to keep a close eye on allies who are not doing that and who say no, or maybe, or wait and see when it matters most. It's a review that some countries will fail, and others will pass with flying colors. In the end, the review is intended to both improve U.S. force posture and basing and strengthen NATO 3.0. It's intended to be constructive, as we have always been. There are no strategic surprises here. There haven't been. I've been clear with all of you since my first remarks to this body in February of 2025. President Trump has always done the same. Our direction of travel is and has been clear. This is the right thing to do by the American people. It's the right thing to do by this alliance. Europe can and must take primary responsibility for its conventional defense as it pledged at the Hague summit. And in the process, safeguarding Europe's defense for generations to come. We know our allies can do it, and it's time. Thank you.
1: Thank you very much, Secretary Hackett. Dear Pete, there's much to discuss and decide today.
2: Bueno, pues ahí lo teníamos, ¿no? 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
1: Principle that it's important to be recalled now. I think at this point speculating would not be a good idea. There's work to do, there's work to be done. As you say, we believe the fact that the indispensable role of the IAEA is recognized is a sound point of departure, and now it's for us to sit down with our American colleagues, our Iranian colleagues, and start formulating the concrete steps that will have to be taken. So I think it's good that the memorandum is there. Now the technical work starts.
2: Short follow-up, if I may. Are you going to be tomorrow at the Bergenstock for the launch of the technical negotiations?
1: That's a possibility.
3: Thank you. Down the back, please. Yes.
4: This is Maya Plant from The Brief. A pleasure to see you, Mr. Grossi. My question is regarding also your career as a diplomat. You are now postulating for the post of UN Secretary General. How do you see that your career as a diplomat informs and strengthens your position as a candidate?
1: Oh, yeah, sorry for that. Well, of course, it's more than 40 years of diplomatic work, a good part of which took place under this roof, the Conference on Disarmament, many, many years. I think, in particular, more than a lifetime of diplomatic professional work, when it comes to leadership of the United Nations, I think what is more decisive than anything else is what I am doing now at the IAEA, which, as we just heard, is at the center of very important processes which are crucial for international peace and security, for real, talking about Iran, talking about the war between Russia and Ukraine, where we have been doing important work, talking about the Gulf, where we are protecting nuclear power plants from attacks. So these are real situations. These are not imaginary or scenarios. These are places where the IAEA is working, dealing with real and not imaginary crises. So I think that decisively has inspired me and convinces me that what we are doing at the IAEA can perfectly well be extrapolated to the wider scenario of the UN, which needs this type of work so badly. Yeah.
3: Gentlemen down the back here and gentlemen down the back.
5: Merci beaucoup, Moussa. C'est Al-Mayadin TV. Bienvenue à Genève, Monsieur Grossi. J'ai deux, trois petites questions. La première, selon l'accord qu'on a signé hier, quelle est la prochaine étape pour vous, la collaboration avec l'Iran? Les inspections vont être conduites par l'IEA ou bien par aussi en collaboration avec d'autres parties, parce que ce n'est pas clair ça. Encore une question concernant l'Iran.

0: sometimes are pronounced. Our work is to precisely to try to be above that level of political discussion or qualification and concentrate ourselves in our work. Nobody can ever believe that the report of the IAEA is the cause of a war. I have said it before, and this is all I have to say about that. So our work will continue. And you know, the fact that in this memorandum of understanding that has just been signed, the indispensable role of the IAEA is recognized, mentioned, I think it says it all in terms of our credibility and the indispensable role we have to play.
1: Then just a follow-up question.
0: Yeah.
1: When it comes to Israel, which has 100 yeah. nuclear weapons,
0: mm-hmm.
1: the IAEA, of course, it's not an NPT member and things like that, but you are extravagant, I mean, you're basically a large focus just on Iran, trying to, enable the big countries to do the kind of things that he wants to do. Would you hear?
0: No, you have to have a red light.
2: Well,
0: yes.
2: I got the red light here.
0: Now you have it.
2: Yeah, I'm sorry. Coming back to the kind of treatment that is being meted to Iran on one side, and of course, Israel is a non-NPT member, but it still has some 100 nuclear warheads. Can IAEA or will IAEA make a statement that they are more serious than the Iran, which has never developed a weapon, which has promised not to develop a weapon? Generally the question here is the impartiality issue, whether you are very critical about Iran, a country which is causing this whole crisis, Israel. How do you deal with it, IAEA?
0: Well, again, you are basing your question on your own assumptions and opinions. So what I'm telling you is the objective legal and technical situation we have. We don't have opinions on countries, okay? Or their intentions. We don't. We have legal basis upon which we do our work. Iran is a party to the NPT and has a comprehensive safeguards agreement with the IAEA, and it has to comply, as every other nation that has to do that. Israel does not, as other countries as well. Unfortunately, the NPT is not universal, and we have been very, very clear on the necessity for the NPT to be universal and for all countries to adhere to the NPT. So the issue of impartiality, because we do not address a country that is outside the NPT, is immaterial. We of course wish and exhort every country in every continent to subscribe to the NPT. This is without a doubt. All the rest is speculation and political opinion, and I will not get into that.
2: The issue here is that an NPT...
0: Well, sir, I think...
2: Yeah, I'm sorry. Just last question. Yeah. An NPT member like the United States, which violates the so-called membership... Your U.S. is a member in the IAEA, which has violated the normal norms by attacking Iran. Do you criticize U.S. as well in the same vein?
0: Please, sir, I don't know which norms are you referring to. Again, our role here is to perform work which is technical, the issue of having political opinions and condemn. We don't even condemn Iran. You're not, I think, reading well what we are saying. We are referring to what Iran should be doing, their commitments and obligations. We are not in a. That's for you, analysts, people who comment on international relations. It's not my work. What we try to do is to make sure that norms are complied with. When norms are not complied with, we say it and we substantiate that on our technical opinion. On why we do it and what is the ulterior motive, I leave it up to you, and you seem to have very strong opinions about that. Perhaps we can move on.
3: Down the front, gentlemen at the back.
0: Thank you.
4: Anyway, many thanks for the briefing. With the start of the 60 days period before the final agreement is signed, my question is
5: nos
4: where
5: corresponde sentarnos con Irán y Estados Unidos y empezar a formular los pasos a dar. 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
0: It's not wise at this point because we are about to start and we have to initiate any negotiation on the assumption that we are all in good faith, that we want to be successful. And this is what we need to stress at this point. I think if they have signed this, if they can have taken the step of signing this memorandum, this important document, it's because everybody wants this to be a success. So on the technical aspects, we will see. It will depend on the different alternatives. And it is obvious that there might be here and there different positions. This is why the IEA is there, because there are technical requirements sometimes. And of course, one or the other may have a different interpretation. So I think in the next few days, we will be able to give you a more, I would say, substantiated answer. But please bear with us. At this point, is a point of, as I said, enormous, enormous responsibility for all.
3: Thank you.
6: Good morning, Director General. I'm Jamie Keaton from Associated Press.
0: Hello.
6: Thank you again for coming to see us. I had just a couple of questions. The first is, just very basically, how much does this memorandum of understanding move Iran farther away from a nuclear weapon? Does it actually make a substantial step away from that? My second question has to do with the access that your agency may have. How realistic is it for you that your agency will have access again to Iran? And then if I could also just throw in, the United States has talked about going in to take the nuclear dust, and you mentioned legal basis. What would be the legal basis of that, and would they be able to work with IAEA in that endeavor? Thank you.
0: Thank you very much for the question. I think all of this depends on the political will of both sides. Let's not forget that this is a bilateral agreement. So what they will be doing will be on the basis of their own political will to undertake the steps that are required to do all of that. And the fact, as I said before, the fact that they are mentioning that this will be done under the supervision and control of the IAEA is very important. Because in our conversation, what we are going to be doing is defining what we need to see, what we need to access. So at this point, I wouldn't be able to tell you here now what are the specific things, places that we need to access. We have a pretty good idea, of course, but it is incorrect. It would be incorrect on my part to, you know, step ahead of the process. So we are at the gates of the decisive phase of the technical conversations. Let's have them, and then we'll see.
3: Gentlemen down the
7: back. I mean, the Americans want to take the nuclear dust. Are they going to work with you guys on that? Is that possible?
0: Again, anything can work. When two sides decide that they want something to be done, and they ask the IAEA to verify that, what we are going to be telling them is what is needed, what is required. This is a very complex operation, and it's not a secret. So we will have to be very, very detailed
8: Yeah, good morning. Thank you for the briefing. Nick Cumming Bruce for New York Times. I wonder if your contacts so far have suggested to you

0: a possible timeline for deployment of an IAEA delegation to Iran. And I'm wondering, in relation to the enriched uranium, what do you think is the kind of size and range of the IAEA delegation that will be needed to deploy to provide a credible exercise of determining the fate of that enriched uranium? Thank you.
1: We will have the necessary technical deployment. Nothing more, nothing less. We know exactly what is needed, and we will do it.
0: What is needed?
1: What is needed will depend on the final technical agreement that we will have. As I said, I understand your curiosity, but it's not prudent to jump ahead of facts. We are going to sit down now and define what we need to do. Obviously, the IAEA will do only a process which is technically sound. If we do not feel that we have the technically sound basis, we would not do it. But it is obvious that it will be the case, because the parties themselves are saying we want to enter into this agreement and we want the IAEA to verify it. So we have been doing this. This is our job. We have been doing this for decades. We know everything that needs to be done, and the dimension, the magnitude of the job is going to be determined by the provisions, the final provisions of the technical agreements we're going to be working on.
2: Rafael Grossi, que de momento pues rechaza dar detalles, no puede anticiparse a los acontecimientos y de momento está, bueno, pues utilizando el comodín de las conversaciones técnicas, asegurando que no puede adelantar cuál será el volumen, en qué consistirá ese trabajo, ese acceso a Irán para ese controvertido programa de enriquecimiento de uranio. 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
3: And just in terms of the role of yourself and the IAEA, I mean, what do you expect that role to be, and will there be any kind of extra powers that will be needed at your discretion? I appreciate, as you said, one needs to be prudent, and there's probably little you can say, but I don't know if already you're expectant of a kind of an enlarged role, be it for yourself or for your agency. Thank you.
1: Well, at this point, as I said, it is important not to speculate. The IAEA will have a role there, and I think everything will be determined by that, by the conversations we are going to have. And as I said, I will not get into a speculation about what the agreement is going to be, what should be there, what shouldn't be there. It's not appropriate. It's not appropriate. I'm going to sit down with both sides. We have been doing this also in the past, so we know each other well. And, you know, in the next few days, maybe there will be more clarity. But at this point in time, today, Thursday in Geneva, when the process has not started, it's not prudent to do that. And we have to be very circumspect. What I can tell you is that we are very clear as a technical organization what needs to be done, what sustains a technically sound process, and of course, this is our point of departure. Then we will see.
3: And sorry, just my two other questions at the beginning. If you could tell us who you're meeting with today in Geneva and tomorrow, and just clarity on whether you are or are not attending tomorrow's meeting in Birkenstock. Thank you.
1: Well, today in Geneva, we have a number of activities here on my job, as my current job, as head of the IAEA, we're going to be discussing

artificial intelligence and nuclear energy in a few minutes with colleagues from UNIDIR. I will be addressing the Graduate Institute where I graduated. I had my PhD there, so it's a very important moment also personally for me. I studied there a few decades ago.

0: I done this before. Do you have something to compare with? Thanks.
1: Well, again, this will depend on what is agreed. I'm sorry if I cannot give you more details, but this will depend on what is agreed. So more work requires more time, less work, less time. It's very simple. So we will see. We will see. I think we all need to exercise some patience here and not jump ahead of facts.
2: John Zaragoza, please.

0: John, are you there?
1: Can you hear me now?
0: Yes, we can.
1: Can you hear me? Yeah. Yes, good morning. My question is a technical one from the point of view of the International Atomic Energy Agency. For civilian purposes, would the enriched uranium of 60% to be in conformity, you have to be within 3 to 5%, diluted down to 3 to 5% from the point of view of the Atomic Energy Agency? And secondly, I have a follow-up question. You're at the Atomic Energy Agency trying to oversee non-proliferation. The latest report from ICAN showed that the nuclear weapons powers increased their expenditure by 19% last year to nearly $119 billion. What does this tell us for international security? Thank you.
2: Thank you. On your first question, again, that takes us straight into the realm of speculation, right, which I am not going to do. There are many different alternatives, as I said. There are different ranges of enrichment in the current Iranian inventory, and we will see what is agreed. So then we will see. On the second question, I think it's very pertinent. I see what we are, I think what we are seeing is a process whereby the reduction in nuclear arsenals has stopped, and in fact, nuclear arsenals are increasing. I think this is a symptom of a world where there is so much fragmentation. And in this context, the attacking the sources of that fragmentation and geostrategic competition is what we all need. One step is, for example, having an agreement like the one we are trying to have now. This will decrease anxieties and perhaps the need to have more nuclear weapons. And that can reproduce itself into several other conflicts. What we need is a multilateral system, a UN, why not, which is more effective in this area.
0: We'll take the two more, ladies in the middle and gentlemen on the back, please.
3: Yes, thank you very much for taking my question. My question is regarding Director General, during the crisis when it started in Ukraine, you were always on the ground, which was a kind of relief for us, you know, the citizens of Europe, watching that someone was actually going on the field to try to deal with the situation. That was much appreciated, I'm sure, by all Europeans. I would like to know if you could give us a quick appraisal of the situation now in terms of nuclear safety, since the war seems to continue in Ukraine.
2: Thank you. That work that you saw has never stopped. I have returned several times, and my technical experts are still there. We have just brokered a sixth ceasefire between, localized ceasefire, of course, between Russia and Ukraine, which is indispensable to have very, very important repairs of the high voltage lines that are feeding the nuclear power plant to ensure some essential safety functions. This was very important to prevent a nuclear accident there. That being said, we also see an increase in military activity.

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1: Can you explain, though, what the difference is between giving Iran U.S. dollars and unfreezing U.S. dollars for
2: Iran? Well, the unfreezing is an easy one to answer. We have taken a lot of their money, and we have their money. We have taken their money. It's not our money. It's their money, and we froze it. At a certain point in time, I guess we're going to have to give it back. You know, if we didn't give it back, nobody would ever invest in the dollar again. If you took their money, because I thought about it, you know, I'm not the most perfect person. I said to Scott, Scott, why do we keep their money? What the hell are we giving it back to them? But, you know, people from lots of nations, some nations we don't agree with, they have their money, the dollar's become very strong under...
0: Las concesiones en la Casa Blanca y las concesiones de los líderes europeos de la OTAN ante el nuevo paradigma, el de la reducción de recursos de Estados Unidos a la alianza. 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
3: And we knew this was coming because the US has to take care of multiple theaters. They cannot spread their resources too thinly. So what the US has announced already before is that they had to lower somewhat their contribution to the NATO force model. The question yesterday came up, is this immediate or not? It is immediate. However, why I'm a little bit reluctant to say this is because it is a planning tool. So what would happen in reality if war would break out? Let's assume that an Article 5 situation would emerge. Then all allies, including the US, will max out what they can do to make sure we can fight the war. So as a planning tool, we have to consider the fact that the US is lowering its contribution, still considerable, but somewhat lower than it was in the past. What you dare see is that the Europeans are now backfilling it. Some of this is already done.
0: En la sede de la OTAN, en, recordemos, Bruselas, también está presente el presidente ucraniano, reunido con los 32 ministros de defensa de la alianza en una reunión del grupo de contacto en el que también está presente el secretario de defensa estadounidense, Pete Hegseth, que volvía a afear la conducta y el aumento en gasto en defensa de algunos estados miembros.
4: Too many allies still don't recognize the historic need that President Trump has made clear to them and to NATO itself to reforge a relevant, powerful military alliance. As President Trump put it, and rightfully so,

0: U.S. Congress, and with our allies. It's a review that some countries will fail, and others will pass with flying colors. In the end, the review is intended to both improve U.S. force posture and basing and strengthen NATO 3.0.
1: Diplomacia digital, la era de Kevin Walsh en la Reserva Federal y la nueva era en la OTAN 3.0. Está hablando en estos momentos precisamente Pete Hegseth, el secretario de Defensa estadounidense.
2: We need to be able to ensure we have access basing and overflight when it matters in the middle of a contingency. And so the review that we're undertaking, the NATO 3.0 review, is simply that. Where is the right place for basing? Where can we make sure we have access and overflight when we need it, so that America's properly postured on the continent and around the world? It's an earnest review that we look forward to undertaking, working with Congress, working with our allies, working with General Brinkowitz, the commander of European Command, who's fantastic, and our policy shop, and we'll get to work on it right away. So thanks for coming along, and we look forward to getting back to Washington. A couple quick questions.
3: Yeah. Secretary, excellent. It appears there's unprecedented cooperation from NATO leadership today. But what about the countries that have been lagging in the overflying and all the other issues? Do you think they felt the impact of today?
2: I know they felt the impact. We were clear, publicly and privately, we're not going to allow freeloading anymore. Excuses don't count anymore. Our dues, our NATO dues, are contingent upon other countries stepping up. This is not a one-way street. And so this is not as if this is a new message from President Trump or from me. And that's why most countries are responding positively, both publicly and behind closed doors. It was great to hear country after country say, we're going to meet our target, we're going to meet our target. There are still a few outliers, and we will be clear with them. And as we do this review, we'll change how we look at the continent as a result. Any other questions?
3: Regarding the international effort to demine the Strait of Hormuz, was that discussed today? Have they given any kind of an idea of a time frame of what they can bring in and the time frame for getting it back up to pre-conflict traffic?
2: There are European countries prepared to step up, and we welcome that. Obviously, any mines that are there need to be identified and removed, and Iran should be fully compliant, cooperative in that sense. But it's an international waterway. And frankly, European countries and Asian countries use it a lot more than we do. We've got energy independence and resources in our hemisphere that are bountiful and will change, I think, the energy architecture for a generation. European countries ought to be at the front. There are a number that have stepped up, and we welcome that. And they'll do it in coordination with CENTCOM and Admiral Cooper to make sure that that waterway is open and commerce is moving as the President intended right away.
4: Secretary Hegseth, the agreement with Iran calls for the withdrawal of U.S. forces from the areas around Iran. Can you explain to us what that really means in practical terms? And could you address your thoughts about the agreement and critics in Israel and elsewhere who say that it's giving too much to Iran?
2: I would say one key difference you got to point out between this agreement and others is this was born of strength. Of American action. JCPOA came from a bunch of begging and talking. This agreement came after months of bombing and a blockade that was impenetrable. Iran was put in a position where they had to come to the table and undertake this. And what President Trump has been clear about from the beginning and the War Department is clear about is Iran cannot have a nuclear weapon. Full stop, cannot have a nuclear weapon. Everybody knows it. And so our military actions and any negotiations will be centered on that. And the President has pointed out that we will be prepared to recommence if, underneath the timeline of these talks, Iran does not do what it says it's going to do, which is give up nuclear weapons, give up nuclear ambitions, give away their nuclear material, close nuclear facilities, then the War Department is here and prepared to restart if we need to. We prefer not to, but we are prepared and postured to. When it comes to our alignment or posture in the region, we'll review what capabilities we need. You know, when the blockade opens fully, we'll step back and allow commerce to flow. But if Iran doesn't comply, then we're more than able to reimpose an ironclad blockade. We've had basing in that region for a long time. A lot of that will stay just as it is. And we'll look at
5: how many troops we need in the area and calibrate accordingly. But we're going to be the big

0: stick behind the negotiations that never existed under President Obama. Just didn't. It was a paper tiger hoping that they agree. We have put a military operation in place that set the conditions, not to mention President Trump killing Qasem Soleimani, not to mention Midnight Hammer, not to mention not just the offensive operations of Epic Fury, but the blockade, which they haven't been able to have any answer for, and Project Freedom, which ran hundreds of millions of barrels of oil through. We have set the terms. And so our military posture will continue to ensure Iran does the right thing at the table with this deal. And the belief is that from this MOU going forward, they will have every opportunity to do just that, to ensure Iran never has a nuclear weapon.
1: Yeah. How is the meeting with the UK counterpart, and what did you make of the president's presentation?
0: It was a good meeting with the new counterpart at the UK. Obviously, the U.S. British Defense Alliance is an important one. My message to him was, he's actually a fellow service member, just a couple of majors getting together talking about defense of their nation. I love the fact that he's been in the combat zone. We talked about the similarities we have there. But the message was the same. Hey, we need you guys to step up and do even more, spend even more. And if we need access and basing, whether it's in the UK or, say, at Diego Garcia, we can't live in a world where other countries are standing at the end of a runway with a clipboard trying to decide what flies and what doesn't. It's not going to work for us. It's not good in contingencies. And I don't think it's what he wants either. So at the Minister of Defense level, I think it's the start of a continued really good relationship. The more the UK spends on defense, the stronger NATO's going to be, the stronger Western civilization is, and that's a good thing. So I think a good start to a relationship that we need to renew even more. Last question, real quick. Yes.
2: On the forced posture change, how quickly do you think that we'll see a tangible change of U.S. presence in the Middle East?
0: It's all conditions-based. It's all based, again, on the responsiveness and benchmarks met and things that, just like this talk about resources and money, it's based on performance. Everything is based on performance. This is not a trust and don't verify like the Obama deal. There's not a lot of trust here, and everything we're going to do is verify, verify, verify. And so at every step, whether it's our military posture or it's the carrots that exist to ensure Iran never has a nuclear weapon, all performance-based. There's no giveaways here. There's no trust here. It's all verification. And the War Department stands behind it all, as the president has said, prepared to devastatingly do what we've done already. Iran's never seen the kind of military campaign that the United States launched on them, full stop. Regardless of what the American media wants to say, peddling Iranian state television, Iran's been devastated militarily on so many fronts by these strikes, which brought them to this position, not to mention a blockade they can't do anything about because they don't have a conventional navy. And then we were willing to re-strike a couple of nights, which again set them back even more in the Strait of Hormuz, showing that we will restart if we have to. So our posture is one of strength. Iran's going to have every opportunity to cut the kind of deal they should at the table. And if they don't, the War Department will be right here, ready to go. Thank you all for coming. Appreciate it. See you on the plane.
3: Así concluye esa breve comparecencia en el aeropuerto de Bruselas del secretario de Guerra estadounidense, Pete Hegseth, recordando que, bueno, Estados Unidos está correctamente posicionado en el 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

0: And we also heard about the importance of a more equitable distribution of labor and how we must rebalance our security for the better. Secretary Hegseth was very clear about the need for a NATO 3.0, an alliance rebooted for the modern age. On that, we all agree. We heard the US announcement to review force posture in Europe. In today's dynamic security environment, I think it is prudent to ensure NATO's forces are optimally arrayed to deter conflict and, if necessary, to defend against any threat. There was also broad agreement among allies on the need to step up as the US adjusts its pledges to the NATO force model. The NATO force model is about planning, and planning is crucial if we are to be prepared. Allies have already filled some of the slots completely, others are nearly complete, others require more work. Allies in the nuclear planning group also met today to address NATO's nuclear capabilities, which are the ultimate guarantor of allied security. I welcome the statement released by the MPG, which demonstrates allies' commitment to NATO's nuclear deterrence and reiterates our unity and our resolve. As the statement makes clear, we will continue to modernize.
1: El secretario general de la OTAN dando cuenta precisamente de la situación de la alianza. 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Seguimos escuchando a Mark Rutte.
0: Need for a NATO 3.0. An alliance rebooted for the modern age. On that, we all agree. We heard the US announcement to review force posture in Europe. In today's dynamic security environment, I think it is prudent to ensure NATO's forces are optimally arrayed to deter conflict and, if necessary, to defend against any threat. There was also broad agreement among allies on the need to step up as the US adjusts its pledges to the NATO force model. The NATO force model is about planning, and planning is crucial if we are to be prepared. Allies have already filled some of the slots completely, others are nearly complete, others require more work. Allies in the nuclear planning group also met today to address NATO's nuclear capabilities, which are the ultimate guarantor of allied security. I welcome the statement released by the MPG, which demonstrates allies' commitment to NATO's nuclear deterrence and reiterates our unity and our resolve. As the statement makes clear, we will continue to modernize our nuclear capabilities, improve planning, and adapt to ensure our nuclear deterrence remains fit for purpose. We today will shortly start a meeting of the Ukraine Defense Contact Group, which President Zelensky will join. Ukraine is changing the dynamic on the battlefield and inflicting huge losses on Russia. But they can only keep doing this if we step up our support, not just for immediate needs, such as air defense, but assessing how we can work together over the long term to ensure Ukraine can remain sovereign, free, and secure. Because Ukraine's security is important for our own security. And with that, I'm ready to take your questions.
2: Okay, let's start here in the second row, Bloomberg.
3: Thank you, Secretary General. I want to come back to the force model. Of course, there is a force model, and then there is the announcement of the force posture review this morning. I want to clarify one thing. What will be NATO, especially NATO's European and Canadian allies' strategy? Will it be to replace everything, or will it be to figure out a new way to achieve the same aims with the means available? Because it seems that you suggested that everything would be replaced, not immediately, but that would ultimately be replaced, but certain of the things that have been reassigned in the force model, for example, strategic bombers, Europe simply doesn't have. So are you saying there will be plans to replace those assets, or a third way, perhaps?
0: Well,
3: thank you.
0: First of all, I'm sorry that I cannot get into what is exactly in the NATO force model. I know that some news outlets have reported on it. I cannot confirm whether that was true what they reported, because we are saying nothing about it. We don't want to make the Russians any wiser.

0: Pfizer. I think it is good to know what the NATO force model is. And basically, I can quote Sakur here, the Supreme Allied Commander. What he is saying, basically, is that the NATO force model is there so that he knows what he can count on in case of a simultaneous multi-theater conflict. And it's for planning purposes. That means that if, ultimately, you would get into a situation of a real war, a real Article 5 situation, if we were under attack, then, of course, it is reasonable to assume that allies would do all they can to defend ourselves. So this is for planning purposes. As I said this morning, this is immediate. So what the US is doing here is immediate for planning purposes, but it doesn't mean it's not there if necessary. It is to make sure that the US can provide what they really can provide in case of a multi-theater threat. And therefore, it was so important, what Sakur said, I think, yesterday, that it makes the plans more realistic and therefore stronger, because there was an over-reliance on the United States.
1: I'm over here, second row, BBC.
2: Thank you.
0: Hi, ma'am.
2: Hello.
0: Afternoon.
2: Good afternoon. Jess Parker, BBC News. First of all, is it inevitable that there will be a significantly depleted US presence in Europe after this review that Secretary Hegseth announced earlier? And I want to ask you as well, are allies being punished for the stance they took on the war in Iran?
0: Well, what we're seeing, let's first of all agree what we are seeing today, which is the $139 billion in real terms, in nominal terms, what we are spending at the moment extra compared to last year. That's incredible. That's Canada and Europe. I think against that background, it's completely acceptable that the US is thinking, okay, what is our role here in terms of a forced posture? Do we have to make changes or not? This will take months. They will do this in close consultation with allies. So I think this will be a structured process somewhere over the next 6 months.
3: And Iran?
0: Iran?
3: My question on Iran.
0: I've not heard anything of the kind. This is what Hegseth did today, I think, is acknowledging that a lot is happening compared to what he said in February last year when he spoke last time. No, it was not last time that he spoke to the ambassadors, but when he did a big speech in February last year, where he said, hey, we really want Europe and Canada to step up. What he is acknowledging today, it's happening, it's taking place, not everywhere, still more needs to be done. I think it is good that he is clear about what he feels, what his sense is of where we are at the moment. We need to have that discussion. So there is clearly that balance of a lot happening, acknowledging that, but also clearly saying, I want to keep the pressure on. So that was his speech today, generally, when it comes to NATO, and it's specific to this review. That's clearly about the force posture against the background of a alliance which is massively investing in its defense, particularly, of course, the Canadians and the Europeans when it comes to NATO's collective defense.
1: All right, coming over here, Wall Street Journal, second row.
4: Thank you very much, Secretary General. If I could follow up on that. You've been quite articulate about how much more allies in Europe and Canada are doing, especially since The Hague. But at the same time, Secretary Hegseth this morning essentially said, not good enough. So how frustrating is it for you that your messaging to the U.S., to the White House, the administration, doesn't seem to be registering and resonating with them? And how concerned are you about that in the run-up to Ankara? Thank you.
0: It's not messaging to one particular audience. What I'm trying to explain to you and to the wider world through you is what's happening. And the over 90 billion, so the 139 billion in terms of the nominal terms of extra defense spent in 2025 is historic. I think we are at a level where you have to question yourself, if it is even more in 1 year, can you absorb all that money? I think we all acknowledge that, also Pete Hegseth. But then when you look basically more in detail, you will still find allies holding back a little bit and needing to do more. And I think what he tried to do today is to keep the pressure on. And I think that's good. That's his role. He is, the US is by far the biggest ally in NATO. US economy is over half of the total NATO economy. So the other 31 are smaller together than the United States when it comes to the overall size of the economy. So I think it is important that this ally, which for so many years was spending much more on defense than the Europeans and the Canadians in aggregate, is keeping that pressure on whilst also acknowledging that a lot is happening. So I think that's the story. And I'm happy he does this, because we need to speak

0: to truth to each other. This alliance is going through a massive transformation, probably the biggest transformation in its history, to build this NATO 3.0. And obviously, that means also that there are some rough waters. It is a rocky phase. You will have these debates, these discussions, and that's good.
1: All right, coming over here, second row towards the center, New York Times.
2: Good afternoon, Mr. Rutan. Nice
0: good afternoon, ma'am. Hi.
2: So ministers came into the doorsteps this morning. They seemed like they were in agreement about the need to spend more on defense. They seemed, many expressed pleasure that the developments in the Mideast, that there seemed to be a ceasefire on the horizon. And then Secretary Hegseth this morning called the alliance a paper tiger. He said that the alliance's reluctance to get involved in Iran was shameful, and so on. You just said that you're happy he does this. But what was the mood in the room afterwards? Was this helpful, especially in the run-up to Ankara?
0: Well, I'm not sure you completely give credit to what Hegseth was saying, but I'm not sure about the, okay, I leave that with you. You will listen carefully to what he said. But what's more important is this. Allies are very happy with the deal on Iran, because for NATO it has always been clear, and we commend President Trump for getting here, that Iran cannot have his hands on a nuclear capability. This is now severely degraded, that we have to prevent Iran getting a ballistic missile capability, which is a threat to the region and to Europe and to the wider world, severely degraded by the United States, what the United States has done over the last couple of months. And obviously also important that the Strait of Hormuz opens up and the freedom of navigation is restored. We have heard many allies saying, we want to help there. You have seen the G7 statement also completely supporting what the American president, President Trump, is doing here. I think there's widespread support and we are in agreement. What this is about, from what I hear, from what he was saying, but also from my conversations with Pete Hegseth, the Secretary of War of the United States, is, again, this balance. Acknowledging a lot is happening, but you look at the total numbers, it's really impressive, but still, I want to maintain the pressure on those allies still not there, needing to do more. That's one. Second, given the fact that Europe and Canada are stepping up, it is only logical that the U.S. again, and they do this over time, regularly, reviews its force posture. But I'm not going to comment on every word every ally is saying. I never do that.
1: Okay, let's go to the back. Rai.
0: Who's speaking?
3: Marilu Lucrezio, Rai.
0: Hi.
3: Italian television.
0: Hi.
3: Hi, thank you. Italy has announced for Hormuz it would provide as a contribution to a demining mission. What's your comment? And what NATO wants to do for the freedom of navigation? Thank you.
0: Thank you for that question. So what we are seeing now is that thanks to the hard work by the American administration, nuclear degraded, ballistic missile capacity of Iran degraded, extremely important, long-standing positions of NATO that Iran should not have these capabilities, plus now the perspective of the Strait of Hormuz opening up. What the French and the Brits are doing, they are leading this coalition of, I think it's over 40 countries at the moment, who have capabilities which can be helpful here, particularly when it comes to demining. You know, the U.S. is very strong, but two things they miss. One is icebreakers. You don't need them in the Strait of Hormuz. And the other thing is demining, and you need that now in the Strait of Hormuz. And Europe has that capacity, that capability, really big. And we have seen over the last couple of weeks that many European nations are pre-positioning these assets close to theater. What the G7 leaders, including, of course, six of them in NATO, including the American president, concluded in the G7 meeting, but this was also clearly the tone of discussion of the debate today, is the necessity to do everything together to make sure the strait opens up. And that discussion is ongoing, what exactly that will mean, how this demining will be done. For NATO to play a role there is not yet foreseen. It is, of course, out of NATO area. But if NATO can be helpful in any way, as I said yesterday, of course, we are always available.
1: All right, coming over here, second row, Reuters.
4: Hi, Secretary General.
0: Hi.
4: Andrew Gray from Reuters. Secretary Hegseth said that the U.S.'s annual dues to NATO will now be contingent on other countries meeting their defense spending targets. And he said when other allies do not spend with urgency our due

0: will go down. Isn't that basically collective punishment? And did you push back against that idea at all?
1: Again, I'm not going to comment on everything has been said today, but more generally speaking, what we are working on very hard is to make sure that the whole of the alliance implements the Hague decisions. What we are seeing at the moment, when you look at the collective, it's there. Again, when you look at the individual countries, there are still some who need to do more and others who are overachieving, which is great, are doing more than, take Germany already reaching the 3.5 and therefore on its way to the 5% already by 2029 instead of 2035. But also when you look at the Baltic countries, when you look at Poland, when you look at others, they are really ahead. Some others are lagging behind a little bit, and we are working hard to make sure they also keep up. So let's prevent a situation like that.
2: All right, third row towards the center here.
3: Thank you. Thomas Kutschka with Frankfurt Allgemeine Zeitung. Good afternoon. Secretary General, as the U.S. is reviewing its force posture in Europe, does the alliance need a roadmap moving forward so that the U.S. consults with allies before it actually takes drawdown or decommitment decisions, unlike we've seen with the previous decision? And do you see a risk of dangerous defense gaps, as the German defense minister Boris Pistorius has said this morning, if there is no synchronizing of this kind? Thank you.
1: I think Pete Hegseth made quite clear that the US will do this force posture review in close consultation with allies. He was very clear about it. And when it comes to the NATO force model, we always knew that there had to be a moment where the US had to create clarity on what they can do in case of a multi-theater situation. And we always knew there was a risk that even the US would then spread its resources too thinly, and that some of what they said they could deliver in case of a conflict would maybe not be there, because they also might need it, for example, in the Indo-Pacific. So, and this is exactly why the Supreme Allied Commander was saying yesterday that this change is strengthening NATO's defense plans, because they become more resilient, they become more realistic. Yeah, I mean, they will do the review, they will consult with allies. I think that's more or less the definition of a roadmap. But there's still no clarity on exactly what the outcome will be, because that will depend on the review. So we'll see what happens.
2: Okay, just in front of him here in the second row.
4: Thank you, Secretary General. Given the push for NATO 3.0, how can Ukraine contribute to the allies in Europe delivering on their objectives, including those which Hegseth stressed today?
1: Well, I think in two ways. One is Ukraine is playing, of course, is gaining so much insight and experience when it comes to the latest technology, because particularly when it comes to the drone and the counter-drone technology. And I think Ukraine is now number one in the world on that. They are ahead of Russia, they are ahead of many NATO countries, and we really can learn from Ukraine on this. So this is one area. Another area is that Ukraine has to be so innovative, fighting this war against Russia, staying so clearly ahead of in terms of Russia not being successful in achieving its war games, his war aim, sorry, that from that we can learn as NATO when it comes to policies, when it comes to strategies, so that helps us to update our plans. And finally, it is the Ukrainian defense industrial base. So NATO is helping any way we can. We have this joint center in Poland where we capture all the lessons. Still, NATO can teach Ukraine, learn Ukraine one or two things when it comes, for example, to the air domain, but when it comes to particularly drones, it is Ukraine teaching the others. So in all these areas, the defense industrial base, drone technology, the latest insights from the battlefield, we are becoming stronger as NATO, in the meantime helping Ukraine to stay strong in the fight.
2: All right, coming to the fourth row here, AFP.
5: Thank you very much, Secretary General. Coming back to Secretary Hegseth's intervention, he arrived this morning. He criticized NATO allies, called them shameful and various other things. He threatened them, essentially blackmailed them to try to get them to spend more on defense.

0: and then he left before he listened to any of their responses. Do you think that really shows the commitment from the U.S. that you said was there, and the fact that he didn't stay to meet President Zelensky? Does that show that the U.S. hasn't changed its position on supporting Ukraine after the G7?
1: He delivered his remarks at 9:30. He left at 11:15. So he was there for almost 2 hours listening to the debate and acknowledging the contributions of many allies. We knew that he had to leave early because he had prior scheduled commitments. So we knew that. But he was there for almost 2 hours listening to the debate.
2: All right, kind of fourth row here, the gentleman.
3: Good afternoon, Mr. Secretary General. Evgeny Snegov, Russian independent media in exile, Echo. As we know, there was a large Ukrainian strike on Moscow region this morning. How does NATO evaluate this operation? Thank you.
1: Yes, we are never commenting on every individual strike or what is happening in the fight between Russia and Ukraine, but more generally speaking, what we are seeing at the moment is that Ukraine is holding the front line. I would not say they're massively regaining territory. There is some net gains, but that's good. It's different from, let's say, 4 or 5 months ago, but at least you could say overall there is more or less a sort of freeze of the front line, small gains by the Ukrainians, and you are more and more successful in what you are doing with what Ukraine is doing with its drones and other tactics they are using to make sure that they degrade the energy infrastructure in Russia, trying to, of course, also to reach the capability of Russia to produce new weaponry, etc. So, and of course.

0: barril. 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
1: Good afternoon. It's always a pleasure to welcome in the European Council President Zelensky, especially this week. It's been a historic week for Ukraine. On Monday, we open formally the negotiations of the first cluster. It's a very important step towards the enlargement of the European Union and the full accession of Ukraine to the European Union. And at the G7, we reach a joint declaration with the clear and strong support of all the G7 members to Ukraine. That means that now we have the 27 member states united in on supporting Ukraine, and it's also very important to highlight that now the European Union and the United States and our partners from Canada, Japan, UK, all of us are working together to continue to support Ukraine. And that's the reason at the G7 we take a decision to put more pressure on economy wars of Russia in order to reduce their ability to pursue the war against Ukraine. And then we are living a new momentum in our way for a just and lasting peace in Ukraine. Welcome, Volodymyr.
2: Thanks so much.
3: Yes, I also want to join those who congratulate Ukraine for opening the first cluster. This is a big step forward. Congratulations.
2: Thanks so much.
3: And you deserve it, because you have been working so hard to move forward to do the necessary reforms. We hope that during the summer we can open more clusters. This is very important, because when Ukraine delivers, we also have to deliver. And indeed, there is a special momentum right now. I have the impression the tide is turning. We see that Ukraine is holding the line, even partially regaining territory, and that Ukraine has a very strong moment, also together with our member states working on a drone wall for our frontline countries. This shows how much Ukraine is already integrated in the work of the European Union and moving forward. And this at a time where we send a very strong message also to Russia that we provide Ukraine with 90 billion euros loan for the next 2 years. So also to give a very strong message to say we're going to be by your side for as long as it takes. Russia, on the other hand, the economy is suffering. The fact that Russia has shut down the internet, closed Telegram, for example, speaks for itself, because Russia is again rising an iron curtain, but now it's a digital iron curtain on their people. And so far, this is a very special moment. We're very glad to have Volodymyr Zelensky here with the European Council, and I'm very much looking forward to the discussions that we will have.
2: Thank you so much, dear Ursula, dear Antonio. Thank you for the invitation. Dear journalists, I agree with both presidents, and for us it's really a great moment for Ukraine, Ukrainians. Yes, the first cluster was open, thanks to all the leaders for their unanimity. At least unanimity is great, absolutely. The first cluster fundamentals. Today we will, of course, we will discuss five next very important, also historical steps for Ukraine, five next clusters. The second point, absolutely, we will, I think, share with all the leaders G7 meetings, and that was also important, the support for Ukraine, the air.

0: 1.291. 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Nos vamos directamente a escuchar a J.D. Vance, el vicepresidente de Estados Unidos, ofreciendo esa rueda de prensa. Escuchamos.
1: 12.5 million barrels of oil went through the Strait of Hormuz. That is a high since the beginning of the conflict. Oil prices are down nearly at their level from the pre-war conflict. Gas prices dropped below $4 a gallon today for the first time since the conflict. And importantly, they're going to keep falling further given how low oil prices are. On the military side, the Iranians for the second night in a row did not shoot at any ships in the Strait of Hormuz. So far, they are honoring their end of the commitment. And on the blockade, CENTCOM has allowed north of a dozen ships to go through our naval blockade, and so we're also honoring our end of the early part of the agreement. On the military side, a couple of things that are still true and will be true whether the Iranians comply with the rest of the deal or not. Number one, their nuclear program has been completely destroyed. Their capacity for enrichment, the facilities at which they were using to develop enrichment and develop a potential nuclear weapon, those facilities are still destroyed. Their conventional military is still destroyed. Their capacity to threaten their neighbors is still largely gone. And now we see whether they are willing to comply with the next step of the president's peace plan. As you all know, the part of the peace plan, the part of this MOU that I think have been most misrepresented by certain parts of the media is the idea that the Iranians get all these benefits. You will hear things about $300 billion or $24 billion or this or that number of money or amount of money. And the simple fact is that the only way the Iranians get any of those resources, not a single penny, by the way, from the United States of America under any circumstances, but the only way that they would ever get any benefit of the bargain is if they comply fully and change their behavior. And so you really have a win-win situation for the United States of America. If the Iranians don't change their behavior, their military and their nuclear program is still destroyed. If they do change their behavior, then they are going to have a transformative relationship with the Middle East, and the Middle East will have a transformative relationship with the people of Iran. That's a win for the American people and for the President of the United States, regardless of which option the Iranians ultimately choose. We obviously want them to choose the right option. The interesting thing about their system, and I think it's important for the American people to appreciate this point in particular, is that there are real divisions within their country about how exactly to proceed. And what we've seen over the last couple of months is that the pragmatists within the Iranian system, the people who really do want to transform their relationship with the Middle East and with the world, those people are winning the argument. The United States wants those people to win the argument. The United States wants to have a better relationship, but in order for that to happen, the Iranians have to perform. And if they don't perform, as we've said before, they don't get any of the benefits of the bargain. So what I'd ask all of you is just to report honestly that the United States isn't giving up a cent of money to Iran, and even the economic benefits, the sanctions relief and so forth that comes along with this bargain only happens if the Iranians perform. So with that, I want to say thanks to all of you. It's good to be with you this morning, and I'll kick it over to questions. Let's start right over here to the right.
2: Thank you, Mr. Vice President. I wanted to ask a follow-up on something you just mentioned. You talked about the possibility of the current Iranian leadership fundamentally changing their behavior. Do you...
0: Bueno, pues el vicepresidente de Estados Unidos, J.D. 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Escuchamos que está respondiendo ya a las preguntas de los periodistas.
1: Say the Iranians will never change their behavior. Well, maybe that's true, and if so, they don't get any of the benefits of the bargain. But isn't it worth trying? Isn't it worth seeing whether this incredibly weakened position that the President of the United States has put the Iranians.

0: under whether that motivates them to change their behavior, not just vis-a-vis the West, but vis-a-vis the Middle East. And one of the interesting things about this is, you know, the technical details of this we can, of course, get into. There are going to be any number of opinions about the negotiation, about where it's ultimately going to go. But I tend to think that you should trust the people who know the Iranians the best and who have the most to lose. What are the Gulf Arab states saying about this deal? What are they saying about this deal compared to the JCPOA in 2015? This is the Obama nuclear deal. Well, back then, they hated that deal. They felt like it empowered the Iranians to be bad actors across the region, and of course, that's exactly what happened. They were right about that. What are they saying about the president's peace deal? They're saying this is an amazingly transformative thing for the region, because either way, we and the broader region win. Iran is weakened, their nuclear program destroyed, their economy in desperate straits, and if they change their behavior, big things are going to happen for Iran and for the world. If they don't, no skin off our backs. Either way, we win, and that's the way the president has set up this deal and this negotiation.
1: Thank you, Mr. Vice President. Yep. Just a quick housekeeping question, which I think you answered in your topper, but did the 60-day period officially begin yesterday?
0: I would say the 60-day period officially started today. It was signed late, and it may have even been signed technically, you know, because of the time shift. I think it's signed technically today, Iran time. So yes, the deal started yesterday. We're going to start the 60-day clock today. Go ahead.
1: Can you help us understand President Trump's shift on his stance for Iran's ballistic missile program? Initially, it was a key objective to dismantle it. Yesterday, he said it would only be fair if they had some, if the countries around Iran also had some. So when and why did that change? And will the final agreement have any restrictions on these missiles?
0: So we destroyed a substantial number of their ballistic missiles and their ballistic missile launchers themselves. It's not just the bullets, but it's the actual gun. And that's what we were extremely effective at in destroying during the last 3 months of the campaign. All the president said yesterday is that, of course, countries don't give up the right of self-defense. Israel doesn't give up the right of self-defense if Hezbollah fires rockets or drones at Israel. The Iranians don't give up the right of self-defense in their country. But we do expect that as part of the final deal, they are not going to be able to build the kind of missiles that can broadly threaten the entire world. And that's what the President of the United States said yesterday. And look, I mean, it's very simple. You can't tell a country, whether Israel or Iran, they're not allowed to have any self-defense. That's not what the president has asked. That's not what the president has requested. But as part of the final deal, what we want to see is Iran not funding regional instability, funding regional terrorism, and of course, trying to rebuild their nuclear weapons program. That's the main thing. The nuclear weapons program is destroyed. It is gone. If the Iranians decided tomorrow to build a nuclear weapon, they simply don't have the capacity in order to do that. What we're trying to ensure is they don't rebuild that capacity, not just a year from now, 2 years from now, but many, many years from now, so that our children never have to worry about a state sponsor of terrorism having a nuclear weapon.
2: Thank you, Mr. Vice President. You were just saying that you're hoping this deal would prevent Iran in the future from getting a nuclear weapon, but from what's been put out there of the MOU, I'm curious, how does the MOU reflect that in the future Iran will not, in fact, get a nuclear weapon? What's stopping them from down the road, to your point?
3: Bueno, no quieren ver a un Irán que financie el terrorismo. Dice que no van a tener armas nucleares, eso por supuesto, y además Vance afirma que, bueno, espera que como parte del acuerdo final, Irán no posea misiles capaces de amenazar al mundo. Seguimos escuchando.
0: And we have them in an economic chokehold right now that we're not going to release until they fundamentally change their behavior. What would that look like? That would mean a real inspections regime. That would mean a real enforcement regime. As the MOU contemplates, that would mean the destruction of their enriched stockpile. All of these things are the sorts of steps you're going to take if you're serious about ending your nuclear weapons program. And that, again, is why I go back to this fundamental trade that's built into the deal. They need money to do anything. Their economy is in absolute dire straits. But in order for them to get any integration into the world economy, they're going to have to show us and verify for us that they are changing their behavior. And that's why the deal is set up in the way that it is. Go ahead.
4: President Trump said yesterday that he was going to blame you if the talks of the round go sideways. Are you worried that he's going to make you the fall guy?
0: No, not at all. I mean, I think the president was joking, but as he often does. But no, I think, look, the entire team has worked very well on this, and we've got this thing to a very good place.

0: is for the American people. Now, I have seen some progressive criticisms of me personally saying, what experience does the Vice President of the United States have with hostile, high-stakes negotiations? And I would point those progressive critics to the fact that just 2 days ago, I spent over an hour on The View. So I actually have great experience in very hostile negotiations, and I've used that. I mean, look, Joy Behar is way tougher than the Iranians, and she and I are best friends now. So we're going to get to a good place here. We're going to get to a good place. We're already at a good place. It's just a question of whether we can really get the icing on the top of fundamentally transforming Iran's relationship with the world. Go ahead.
1: Thank you. A couple of just timing questions. How soon, as the MOU lays out, can Iran start selling any of its oil that has sort of been impounded, right, with the blockade? And two, can you sort of explain the Lebanon component to the MOU and how that front works and the enforceability of it?
0: Yeah, so the Lebanon component, this is about regional peace, right? This is about regional peace. And what that means is we expect Hezbollah is not going to be firing rockets and firing drones at the Israelis. And we also expect that the Israelis are not going to be going wild in Lebanon, right? Both sides have to honor their end of the deal. Now, as you guys know, sometimes these ceasefires are a little messy. The President of the United States said this a couple of weeks ago, that a ceasefire in that region of the world just means they're shooting a little bit less at each other than they were before. What you've seen is radical progress in Lebanon, less shooting, less firing, but you're still gonna have these little flare-ups from time to time, and that's just the sort of thing that we're gonna have to manage through the diplomatic process. Secretary Rubio's been sort of the person on point. It's actually worked out extraordinarily well because we do have substantially less shooting, but it's going to be something we have to manage. And eventually what we want to see is the Lebanese government, the elected representatives of the people of Lebanon, who are able to police southern Lebanon so that Hezbollah has not taken over the country, the Israelis are not threatened, and then consequently the Israelis are not attacking southern Lebanon or Beirut either. That's the plan there. You asked about the Iranian oil. Look, one of the interesting things that you've seen is that the Iranians have been completely unable to sell oil, not because of sanctions, but because of the blockade. Fundamentally, the thing that we have done here, the original, you know, what we give, what they give, is that we said we're going to lift the blockade, we're going to allow you to sell some of your oil, and they're going to open the Strait of Hormuz. We see that process starting to work already. It's going to take a little time before it picks up fully, but that's where we are today. Go ahead.
2: Thank you, Mr. Vice President. The MOU, just on the strait, the MOU guarantees these 60 days of toll-free passage, but after that it has, of course, led to a regional dialogue with Oman and Iran deciding the future governance of the strait. A senior U.S. official told us yesterday that they expect Iran to push aggressively on this, but also that Gulf states won't allow any kind of tolls. How strenuously will the U.S. fight to keep tolls out of the strait and keep any fees away from the future strait commercial traffic? And are you going to leave it to the Gulf states to kind of fight this battle?
0: Well, first of all, we believe international waterways should be free of tolls. And that's been our position. That's what you see, of course, in the 60 days of the MOU. And when you say it leaves it open, it doesn't really leave it open, except in the sense that, of course, the final negotiation is going to set the terms of what comes afterwards, right? You said, I think that it's the Omanis and the Iranians, but it's actually the MOU contemplates that the Omanis, the Iranians, and the Gulf Coast Coalition together will figure out a proper security framework for the straits in the future. And what I mean by that is that we don't ever want this to happen again. Right? That's not about tolling. That's about ensuring that the straits are never used as a choke point for the global economy ever again. It's frankly not what the Iranians want. It's not what the Omanis want. It's not what the GCC wants either. So what we're going to do, of course, working with our allies in the region, is to ensure that that is reflected in the final deal. And if that's not reflected in the final deal, there's not going to be a final deal. And that is, I keep coming back to this fundamental structural point of this negotiation, which is that we have all the cards. If the Iranians want the benefit of the bargain, they have to give us the things that are necessary to get those benefits. Go ahead.
3: Thank you, Mr. Vice President.
0: We'll do okay.
4: El vicepresidente asegura que no quieren esos peajes, que quieren una circulación libre en el Estrecho de Hormuz y que las negociaciones finales sobre Irán y el Estrecho de Hormuz se determinarán al menos en los próximos 60 días. 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

0: Estamos escuchando al vicepresidente.
1: Formal copy of the signed document this morning, and if not, they're going to get it at some point later today. We are planning a briefing. I believe right now the House is out of session, the Senate is in session, though maybe I've reversed that. But we're going to ensure that the team briefs Congress and, of course, answers their questions. We've been doing that informally, of course, talking to a number of people in Congress just over the last week. We'll keep on doing that, and we'll have a formal briefing. I won't say exactly when that will be because it depends a little bit about session schedule. Your point about the sanctions is I'll go back to what I said earlier, which is really the choke point on Iranian oil was never the sanctions. We didn't see that as a major concession to the Iranians. Frankly, the Iranians didn't see that as a concession to them, because what prevented them from selling oil was not the sanctions. They were selling plenty of oil without any discount, because the sanctions were just fundamentally ineffective at that point. What the sanctions did do is move the Iranian financial system to sort of the shadow banking system. So by lifting the blockade, that's the significant thing that has changed. And by lifting the sanctions, we're actually going to be able to see a little bit where their financial system actually sends money and receives money. That's a real benefit to the American people. And that's really the only thing that has changed by the change in sanctions. Sorry, I forgot that part of the question. No, we don't think so. We actually have an opinion from OLC we feel quite confident about, that, you know, Congress does, there are certain things that require congressional approval. There are certain things that don't require congressional approval. We feel quite confident that we can temporarily lift those sanctions without going to Congress and seeking their approval on that.
2: Apparently, there's been reports coming out of Israel that Iran is already funneling oil money to Hezbollah, even before this particular MOU was signed. And how exactly is the U.S. looking at this? If we're talking about behavior on part of Iran, I mean, October 7th happened, and if there's concern that perhaps Hezbollah could end up doing some sort of attack on that scale, then, you know, how exactly are we talking about the reaction from the United States if we're talking about perhaps a humongous scale attack that actually could happen? Are we waiting for that type of attack? I mean, what exactly is a scale here?
1: Sorry, you said what exactly is a scale?
2: Yeah. Well, I mean, like, what type of attack would it take to actually get a reaction from the United States to say, okay, now we're actually going to start dropping bombs on Iran for having bad behavior?
1: Well, we don't want any a scale of any attack. Any attack, whatever its scale, is unacceptable under this agreement. Now, you asked the question saying that oil money was flowing to Hezbollah before the MOU was signed, and it's one of the reasons why we are actually engaged in this process, is to ensure that no money is flowing to Hezbollah. So it's interesting where people will say that the MOU is bad because the MOU produces consequences that were actually happening well before the MOU was signed. That's not a reflection on the MOU. That's a reflection of why we need the MOU to ensure that we have the regional peace and stability that we need. Now, what I would say to, you know, some of the critics of the deal that I've heard that will say, well, Iran's going to get all this benefit. I'll repeat what I've said, and I'm probably going to have to repeat it a number of times, is what is the benefit that the Iranians get that they didn't have before? And the answer is nothing. They don't get anything unless they change their behavior. If they change their behavior, that is a thing to celebrate. That's going to transform the Middle East for a generation. If they don't change their behavior, they don't get the benefit of the bargain. And I think, I got to be honest, I think fundamentally this idea that, and it's a misrepresentation of the MOU, this idea that the Iranians get all these benefits before the deal is actually consummated, the idea that they get benefits before they change their behavior, is fundamentally a talking point that is issued by people who want the conflict to continue indefinitely, despite the fact that that's not good for the American people and it's not good for the region. Way in the back.
3: Thank you, Mr. Vice President.
1: All the way back in the red.
3: Thank you so much, Mr. Vice President.
4: Mr. Vice President.
3: Red here, you mean?
4: Are
3: you
4: red. Red.
1: We'll do, okay, sorry.
3: Thank you. I'm wearing bright red.
1: So many people are wearing red. You can go first, Kara, right?
3: Thank you, Kara.
1: Okay, and then next after that.
3: Okay, great. Could you highlight the major differences between this deal and President Obama's deal in 2015, and why the administration believes that this deal is superior? And second, sure. Mr. Vice President, President Trump has been vocal lately about his disapproval for Bibi Netanyahu's attacks on Lebanon. Has the administration spoken to Bibi Netanyahu directly about the president's concerns recently, and what is the feedback from Israel?
1: Yeah, so we speak to BB or speak to some

0: body in the Israeli government. Just as we speak to the Gulf Coast Coalition, our regional partners, pretty much every day, at least at some high level of our government. Look, the president's been very clear. He does not withdraw from Israel. No one could withdraw from another country the right of self-defense. Israel has the right to defend itself. But fundamentally, the Israelis, just like everybody else, have to respect this peace process that is fundamentally good for them and good for the entire region. What the president has grown frustrated sometimes is that we seem to be right on the cusp of a major breakthrough in the agreement, and then all of a sudden there's a major explosion that goes off in a civilian population center in Beirut, and a lot of people who have nothing to do with Hezbollah lose their lives. That's not acceptable. That's the sort of thing that we've asked for closer coordination so that we ensure it doesn't happen. And our message to the Israelis, just as our message to everybody else, is fundamentally, we want this peace process to be good for you. We do not want Hezbollah attacking Israel. But in order to ensure that that happens, we have got to actually build the kind of regional framework that can cut off the money to Hezbollah, cut off Iranian support for Hezbollah, and also ensure that Lebanon's territorial sovereignty is respected by all parties. And the difference between the two agreements. So first of all, the two big differences are not even in the substance of the deal itself, but something I said earlier are, number one, the Gulf Coast Coalition loves this deal because they think that it makes Iran weaker. They hated the Obama deal because they thought that it made Iran stronger. They know more about this, and they have more to lose than anybody, including the United States of America, so I trust their judgment. The second thing is where the deal came from. You have to remember, in 2015, Iran had built a sophisticated nuclear weapons program with a nuclear weapons stockpile. So the perspective that we came at as the United States was, you already have a really nice nuclear program. We're going to bribe you with American money in order to stop it. Our perspective and where we're coming at it is, we already destroyed your nuclear program. And so if you promise and show verifiable pathways to not rebuild it, then we're willing to give you some sanctions relief and things like that. So it's a fundamentally different perspective. Now, there are all these substantive differences as well. The Obama nuclear deal allowed enrichment. Ours will not. The Obama deal allowed the accumulation of stockpiled weapons-grade material. Ours is actually leading to the destruction of that stockpile of enriched material. So there are many differences. The Obama deal gave them over $1 billion of American money. This deal gives them $0 of American money. So a lot of substantive differences, but I think the most important differences are where we're coming at it from a position of strength and the fact that our Gulf Coast partners love this deal. Thank you.
1: El vicepresidente confirma que pueden levantar temporalmente las sanciones sin el Congreso sobre Irán. 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Seguimos escuchando.
0: We're going to see, we're working towards a very successful resolution of this process, but again, it takes two to tango. And what the president is just saying is that we maintain economic, diplomatic, and military leverage that nobody else in the world has. So if the Iranians want to change, great. We're going to help them. If they don't change, we still got all the cards. Thank you. Yeah. Oh, sorry, in the blue jacket.
2: This one right here. This one right here, Mr. Vice President.
0: That's a Navy jacket. Should we have a debate about the difference between blue and Navy? Not that guy, because you give a speech whenever you ask a question. I'm going to give her an opportunity.
3: Sir, have you seen the Pope's reaction to this?
0: Hold on.
4: There's been a lot of frustration among...
0: Guys, you're speaking over the person who's asking the question.
4: There's been a lot of frustrations with Americans, particularly about the gas prices. You touted the fact that they're coming through. The president has gone on Truth Social touting this. But when should they expect to see gas reach that $3 threshold?
0: Well, I'm not an economist, and I think even the economists would get this wrong, but the fact that you've seen gas come down about 65 cents a gallon on the national average, and the fact that you see oil prices that are basically close to where they were at the very beginning of the conflict, I think you're going to see a substantial reduction in gas prices. I'm not going to predict the exact price. If I was able to do that, I might be in a different business than politics. But we do think you're going to see significant relief at the pump on top of what we've already seen.
5: Thank you, Mr. Vice President. You keep saying that Iran will only reap economic rewards if they comply and change their behavior.

0: behavior. But under this deal, they are being allowed now to sell their oil freely. Again, how is that not a financial benefit? And they're being allowed to do that without making any new concrete nuclear commitments. So can you explain how is that not lopsided?
1: Well, first of all, they've made very concrete nuclear commitments. They have committed to the destruction of the highly enriched stockpile that they have in their possession. But number two, all we've done is lift the blockade in the Straits of Hormuz. We basically returned it to where it was before the conflict. The blockade is off. We put that in after the conflict started. The straits are now open. That's not a new benefit to the Iranians. They were selling oil for many, many years, well before we ever put the blockade. We opposed that blockade. They stopped selling oil, and now we've lifted the blockade in order to promote the free flow of energy across across the world. Go ahead.
2: A U.S. official described having secured some of these quote-unquote gentlemen's agreements with Iran on certain aspects.
3: Sobre el libre flujo de la energía por ese paso del Estrecho de Hormuz está hablando ahora mismo J.D. 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Seguimos escuchando.
1: This is why we structured the deal that we did, because we don't trust words, we trust action, and we trust conduct. And so we're going to reward conduct, and we're not going to reward any words, whether they're written on a sheet of paper or not. There's a lot of discussion, the MOU, the gentleman's agreements, the final deal. Words don't matter, ladies and gentlemen. We're about verification. And so what we're going to do is to say, if they do the things that they have promised to do, they have promised not to enrich. They have promised that they would allow inspectors in to destroy that highly enriched stockpile. And then, of course, it's not usable anymore. You take it somewhere else. They promised a number of things. And that's why the deal contemplates a number of benefits if they do those things. But it doesn't do anything if they don't actually meet those promises.
4: Just to follow up on that, sir. If they don't follow through with their commitment, will the U.S. go back to imposing sanctions and the blockade? Or does Iran get to keep some of the concessions that it has already secured?
1: Well, first of all, the sanctions are still on, with the exception of the oil sanctions, which I talked about were no longer effective. The purpose of the oil sanctions is to drive down how much Iran is charging for a price for a barrel of oil. Those sanctions had stopped being effective. The blockade is what's effective. And again, that's the thing that has changed in accordance with them opening the Strait of Hormuz. No sanctions will come off unless they perform the benefit of the bargain, and every sanction will come back on. Let me, like hypothetically, let's say 2 years down the road, they've done what we need to see on the nuclear program, and we release the sanctions as the deal contemplates. Then they decide they're going to start rebuilding the nuclear program. Then, of course, those sanctions are going to come back on. And that's why it's really kind of like a dial. As they dial up their good behavior, we can dial up the economic relief. If they dial down their good behavior, we can turn it off. It's the good thing about having the leverage, and it's a good thing about being the United States of America, where we just fundamentally have so much influence in the world financial system. Go ahead.
5: Thank you, Mr. Vice President. Leader Thune said it's unrealistic to get...
3: Habla sobre las sanciones. Dice que siguen vigentes, salvo las relativas al petróleo, y que, atención, dice que, bueno, las sanciones no se levantarán si no se comportan, si Irán no lleva a cabo ese buen comportamiento que de momento están prometiendo. Seguimos escuchando.
1: Go into it saying, this isn't possible, therefore we're not even going to try. Well, let's actually see. Let's try it. And if it's not possible, then let the people put their name on it. This is also good for the American people. How many American senators know that the American people love the Save America Act because they believe in voter ID? But how many of those same senators don't want to vote for it because they know that the radical elements within their own party would punish them for it? Let people go on the record and actually answer to the American people, which is why I think we should do exactly as the president said. Rob. Rob.
6: Thank you very much. On Monday, we were told the MOU will be published within 48 hours. The president then said after Friday. You, I think, then said by Friday. And then it ended up being read out on a briefing call yesterday. We were told the MOU had been signed electronically on Sunday. There was an Axios report that it hadn't been. There's going to be a signing ceremony on Friday. And then it signed at Versailles yesterday, last night. Is what's going on behind the scenes as chaotic as your public messaging?
1: Well, I don't think our public messaging has been chaotic. I think dealing with a fractured Iranian system where communication isn't great, is just sometimes

0: something that we don't fully appreciate or we don't fully understand. What really happened here is that we did sign the MOU on Sunday. That locked into the terms of the deal. What the Iranians came to us and said is, we'd like not to release the text until Friday. I didn't really understand that. I wanted to get the text out immediately. But in order to be accommodating to them, we said, sure, okay, we'll wait until Friday. And then what happened over Monday, Tuesday, the president was in G7. Maybe foreign leaders were talking to the Iranians and encouraging them to do that. We were definitely saying to them, we understand your desire not to have the text out until Friday, but you know, we live in a democratic system. The American people want to see the text of this deal. We would certainly like to get it out as soon as possible. And so they came up with having their president sign it, our president sign it, and then just releasing the text as a signed document immediately at that point. I do wonder, Rob, just this is pure conjecture. I'm just guessing at this. I wonder if part of it is that they wanted to have a Persian translation, a Farsi translation that they felt good about. And then, of course, once they translate it into Farsi, our State Department has to confirm that the Farsi translation matches the meaning of the English. I think that is part of what was going on here. But the text is out there now. We said that we would be transparent about it. But the reason why it went back and forth a little bit about when exactly the text would be released is just we were trying to show good faith to the Iranians, who, for reasons I have no idea, cared a lot about how the text itself was rolled out. Blue tie there.
1: Asegura que van a firmar el acuerdo este próximo domingo y dice que las razones y los motivos por los que han estado en ese ida y vuelta, de primero avanzaban que iba a ser el viernes, luego el sábado, luego el domingo, dice J.D. 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Seguimos escuchando.
2: To Iran economically, and what's to prevent Iran from using all of that money, all of those millions of dollars, to prop up its proxies in the region?
0: Well, the number one thing is that we actually see where the money moves now because of what we've done with the financial sanctions. We actually know where the money is going to move. And so we have great confidence that we're going to be able to see if they try to fund terrorist organizations. We're going to be able to see that. But you said that millions of dollars is a lifeline. Right now, the Iranian nation is a nation of 94 million people. Their economy is in a free fall. They have sky-high inflation, and fundamentally, about $1 trillion of damage to their industrial base was caused over the last 3 months. The idea that selling a few million dollars worth of a few million dollars worth of oil is going to fundamentally transform the Iranian economy, that's just not true. We thought that it would be good in order to lift the blockade and open the Straits of Hormuz to allow the free flow of energy. We felt that it was reasonable that if we're going to allow everybody else to sell their energy during this period of negotiation, we would allow everyone to sell their energy. That's all we're doing. We can slap everything right back on if the Iranians don't make the deal that we expect.
3: Yeah.
1: Dice que si Irán no respeta ese acuerdo, todo puede pasar. 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Seguimos escuchando la respuesta.
0: Fundamentally in Cuba, it is a system that hasn't worked. They can't make any money. Their economy is frankly probably in worse shape than the Iranian economy. It's 90 miles from our shore, so every time that there's a crisis, you end up having desperate refugees or desperate, you know, people who can't feed their families trying to flood into our country. We want the people of Cuba to be happy and successful. We're actually talking to the Cuban government right now about how they could change their ways to change that. We're going to see what they do. And obviously, if they do one thing, we're going to do something. If they make smart decisions, we're going to have a much better relationship with that island. Go ahead.
4: I'm Mr. Vice President. Mr. Vice President, thank you so much. I know that you are still not sure if you are going to run for president in 2028, but if you do not, is there anyone in particular that you would want to see run?
0: What's your name?
4: Stephen Kapuska, sir.
0: I want Stephen Kapuska to run for president in 2028. Go ahead.
5: I've got two questions. Could you describe the status of your Switzerland trip?
0: Sure.
5: You definitely

0: still going? What are your plans? And also, if we could drill down on frozen funds. There's been a lot of focus on oil sanctions, but on frozen funds, what's your understanding of how much money is frozen, how much of that is in the U.S.? And a senior administration official briefed some of us reporters earlier this week that there might be small antis, is what he said, like small releases of money to build trust with the Iranians early on. Could you describe that whole situation?
1: So on the frozen funds, the amount of money, I honestly don't know. I've heard numbers north of $100 billion. I've actually heard numbers north of $200 billion. Most of it is not in United States accounts. Most of it's either in the Gulf or in Europe or somewhere else. But I don't know the exact amount of money. It's a lot. It's one of the reasons why we've had such a successful chokehold on the Iran economy, though not even close to the main reason. We're not releasing a single dollar of that money until the Iranians perform. And there are a number of ways they could perform. For example, let's say they actually take meaningful steps, and this could happen very quickly, to destroy that stockpile of enriched material, then we're going to have a conversation about it. But they have to perform. I've seen some reports, I don't know where this came from, that the Qataris had released billions of dollars in Iranian assets. That's just not true. It would be impossible for the Qataris to do that without our buy-in and certainly without us seeing it. So a lot of this reporting is just fundamentally wrong. They don't get a dollar of unfrozen assets, their money, not our money, but they don't get a dollar of unfrozen assets until they actually perform under the deal. You asked about Switzerland. Our plan is to go to Switzerland. I don't know exactly when. The way that we're setting up this technical negotiation is that obviously you're going to have the political leadership involved. Excuse me. We're going to have people on the ground actually driving the technical talks, the nuclear talks. How do you destroy this highly enriched uranium? All that stuff that you really just have to get into the nitty-gritty on. So, I plan to go to Switzerland. Exactly when, we think these technical negotiations are going to start sometime this weekend. That's still the plan, but that could change because it's not an easy country, Iran, to get out of. And so we're trying to figure out exactly when that's going to happen. I suspect this weekend, but I'm not sure. I may, it just depends on exactly when the Iranians can get there. We're trying to figure that out.
2: Sobre el viaje a Suiza, acaba de decir JD Vance que de momento, bueno, estaba previsto que fueran este fin de semana. 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Escuchen.
3: So when did the administration decide to abandon that part of the original mission? And then just second as well, moving forward, are you leading the U.S. team moving forward in terms of the negotiations? How involved will you be?
1: Yeah, so I'm certainly planning to lead the U.S. negotiating team. But on the first question, you talked about an intelligence report that was anonymously leaked to a reporter that was not with context and that frankly is not accurate. What has changed about the Iranian ballistics missile program is it matters much less the number of missiles they have, the number of bullets. What matters much more is the number of launchers they have, and importantly, the teams on the ground that have the capacity to launch those missiles. Their ability to launch missiles has been substantially degraded. Is it zero? No, but it's substantially degraded, and in that sense, we haven't abandoned the mission. We've accomplished that particular part of the mission. If you look at the Gulf Arab allies, and obviously the Israelis who faced a lot, the two of them together faced a brunt of these missile attacks. Each of them feels substantially safer today from the Iranian missile threat than they did before. Obviously, that is something that we would like to continue. All the president said yesterday is that you can't expect any country to give up its right of self-defense. You have to have parity, and that's what the president of the United States was talking about. Go ahead. No, guys. Yeah.
4: Pope Leo's reaction to the MOU, the Memorandum of Understanding.
1: I have it. What did he say?
4: All right, okay. I'll give you the short
5: MOU
4: version.
5: MOU,
4: sir.
5: Yeah, sorry.
4: Okay. He said,
5: go ahead. After you.
4: I'll give you the short version. All right. He says he welcomes the agreement between the U.S. and Iran. He says it hopes it will help strengthen mutual trust, security, and stability in the Middle East. And he also hopes that it's truly a solution to the war and that the war is really over. What do you say to the Pope, sir?
1: My response to that is praise Jesus. I'm glad that the Pope has positive things to say about our MOU. I think that the Pope is fundamentally accurate and it's going to be good for the entire world, but we got to keep working at it to make sure

0: the Iranians honor the commitments that they've made. And then, yes, you in front. Go ahead.
1: I'm on your coat.
2: How's your book feeling?
0: Guys, the thing is, there's so many people in here, I could say the red tie, and then 9 of you start shouting at us. The burgundy tie?
1: Nehemiah calls for a U.S.
0: There we go, that guy.
1: Yeah, sorry. Thank you. Nehemiah calls for a U.S. troop withdrawal from the Gulf region tied to the final deal. Can you say whether the drawdown will affect U.S. forces past Iraq and Syria, where American troops currently help protect Kurdish held areas from Iranian-backed militias?
0: Okay, so the drawdown contemplated, again, this is the final deal. This is assuming that the Iranians comply, that they give us verification, that they take real substantial conduct towards this peace agreement. What we're saying is that we will withdraw troops to the pre-conflict level, meaning we're not going to keep a couple of extra aircraft carrier groups over there. The Iranians don't want that. Frankly, we don't want that either. Go ahead. Yeah.
3: Not going to be funding that $300 billion fund. Who exactly is funding that? Is that private companies? And I also noticed that your voice is hoarse. Are you sick? Have you been using your voice a lot?
0: Well, I've been on a bit of a book tour the past couple of days, but I can't promote my book here in the White House press briefing room. I had a cold about a week ago. That and talking a lot about this deal and talking a lot about the book, I'm definitely a little bit hoarse. But you asked, your first question was about
3: is funding that $300 billion.
0: Oh, I see. So what's interesting about this is there is a great desire from the Arab world and from outside the Arab world to actually get involved in Iran if they behave properly. So, for example, let's say the United Arab Emirates, who've been a great ally over the last not just few months, but over the last many years, let's say that they would like to invest in building a power plant. That actually is impossible right now because of the way that U.S. sanctions work. And so what we're saying is that if you behave and if the Emiratis themselves want to build a power plant, then we will do the sanctions relief necessary to make that possible. The good thing about that is that it actually creates integration, which is leverage. A world where the Gulf Coast Coalition has greater leverage into the Iranian economy is a world where the Iranians are going to be heavily prevented from misbehaving. So it's a lot of the Gulf Coast Coalition. Again, they see that Iran is weakened. They see there's an opportunity to build a new relationship there. And they're saying if they behave and if the United States is willing to allow this to happen, then absolutely we want to change our relationship with Iran.
4: Bueno, seguimos escuchando a J.D. 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Vance.
5: What is your message, Mr. Vice President, back to them?
0: So I guess I would say to anybody, any of the critics, is number one, have a little bit of faith in the President of the United States. The idea that he is going to strike a deal that's been bad for the American people, it's preposterous. He is the person who has had the courage to fundamentally transform our relationship with Iran and with a lot of other countries over the last year and a half. He believes in this deal. He is going to see it to completion. And if the Iranians don't comply, we still have every single tool and point of leverage that we have today. That'd be message number one, is have a little faith in the president's ability, given that he's got us this far, to take us the final step. The second thing that I would say is so many of what I've read or heard that people believe about this deal is just fundamentally untrue. It is a memorandum of understanding. It is fundamentally a principle that, yes, the Straits of Hormuz are going to be open immediately, and they already are. Yes, they're going to give up their highly enriched material, but they've got to actually do it. It's about conduct. It's about rewarding good conduct and punishing bad conduct, which in some ways is what we've been doing for the last 3 months.

0: vis-a-vis that country anyway. So many of the criticisms, I saw Lindsey Graham came out with a positive statement after expressing some concerns. I think that when people get to understand not just the agreement, but our negotiating posture as a country, they will realize this is an excellent thing for the American people, but that's part of our job. We've got to tell the story about what this means for Americans, how it's going to make all of us safer and more prosperous. That's why I'm here talking to everybody, and we're going to keep on telling that story in the days and weeks to come. Go ahead.
1: Thank you, sir. Jordan Conrad with the Gateway Pundit. I want to talk back to the Lebanon component.
0: Sure.
1: There's a report in Axios that Netanyahu's fuming over this. Israel doesn't feel bound to the MOU as it relates to Lebanon. If, as you mentioned, your frustration with Israel striking in Beirut, hitting apartment buildings, if that continues, could it torpedo the deal? And what would the U.S.'s response be to a broader war in Lebanon involving Israel and Hezbollah?
0: Yeah, well, I don't want to get into hypotheticals that could torpedo the deal, because I think the president's expectation is that all of our friends, the Israelis, the Arabs in the region, we're going to work together and actually see this deal to completion. Now, I saw the Axios report, that Netanyahu is fuming. That's not reflective of the conversations that I've had with him, but maybe he's saying something to somebody else that he's not saying to me. What I will say, and this does bother me, is that you've seen people within Bibi's cabinet who have come out and attacked the deal, and in some ways very personally attacked the President of the United States. And I guess my message to them would be twofold. Number one, Donald J. Trump is the only head of state in the entire world who is sympathetic to the nation of Israel at this moment in time. And he happens to be the head of state of the world superpower. If I was in the cabinet of the Israeli government, I might not be attacking the only powerful ally that I have anywhere left in the entire world. And the second message I would give to some of those cabinet members, Bibi, to his credit, has not gone down this path, but to some of these cabinet members in Israel who are attacking the President of the United States, the other thing that I would say is that over the last 3 months, 2/3 of the defensive weapons that have protected your homeland have been built by American hands and paid for by American tax dollars. The problem for Israel is not Donald J. Trump. And anybody in Israel who thinks their biggest problem is the President of the United States needs to wake up and smell the reality of the situation that country is in. Thank you all.
2: What have you learned about going to war?
3: Is the blockade still in effect?
4: Bueno, pues finaliza así la comparecencia de J.D. Vance, del vicepresidente de los Estados Unidos, que ha dado bastantes titulares que vamos a analizar. El primero de todos ha sido precisamente sobre la recirculación dentro del estrecho de Hormuz, porque parece que esa circulación, que al menos los barriles de petróleo, ya están saliendo de forma directa desde este enclave.
5: Mr. Vice President, the MOU, just on the straight, the MOU guarantees these 60 days of toll-free passage, but after that it has, of course, led to a regional dialogue with Amman and Iran deciding the future governance of the strait. A senior U.S. official told us yesterday that they expect Iran to push aggressively on this, but also that Gulf states won't allow any kind of tolls. How strenuously will the U.S. fight to keep tolls out of the strait and keep any fees away from the future strait commercial traffic? And are you going to leave it to the Gulf states to kind of fight this battle?
0: Well, first of all, we believe international waterways should be free of tolls. And that's been our position. That's what you see, of course, in the 60 days of the MOU. And when you say it leaves it open, it doesn't really leave it open, except in the sense that, of course, the final negotiation is going to set the terms of what comes afterwards, right? You said, I think that it's the Omanis and the Iranians, but it's actually the MOU contemplates that the Omanis, the Iranians, and the Gulf Coast Coalition together will figure out a proper security framework for the straits in the future. And what I mean by that is that we don't ever want this to happen again. Right? That's not about tolling. That's about ensuring that the straits are never used as a choke point for the global economy ever again. It's frankly not what the Iranians want. It's not what the Omanis want. It's not what the GCC wants either. So what we're going to do, of course, working with our allies in the region, is to ensure that that is reflected in the final deal. And if that's not reflected in the final deal, there's not going to be a final deal.
4: Eso es lo que está ocurriendo con respecto al estrecho de Hormuz. 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

0: un centavo por parte de Estados Unidos.
1: The fits of the bargain. So what I'd ask all of you is just to report honestly that the United States isn't giving up a cent of money to Iran, and even the economic benefits, the sanctions relief and so forth that comes along with this bargain only happens if the Iranians perform.

0: para Estados Unidos. Escuchamos las palabras del vicepresidente de Estados Unidos, J.D. Vance, que ha hablado sobre el estrecho de Hormuz. Dice que no habrá acuerdo si Hormuz permanece cerrado. Escuchen.
1: President, the MOU, just on the strait, the MOU guarantees these 60 days of toll-free passage, but after that it has, of course, led to a regional dialogue with Amman and Iran deciding the future governance of the strait. A senior U.S. official told us yesterday that they expect Iran to push aggressively on this, but also that Gulf states won't allow any kind of tolls. How strenuously will the U.S. fight to keep tolls out of the strait and keep any fees away from the future strait commercial traffic? And are you going to leave it to the Gulf states to kind of fight this battle?
2: Well, first of all, we believe international waterways should be free of tolls. And that's been our position. That's what you see, of course, in the 60 days of the MOU. And when you say it leaves it open, it doesn't really leave it open, except in the sense that, of course, the final negotiation is going to set the terms of what comes afterwards, right? You said, I think that it's the Omanis and the Iranians, but it's actually the MOU contemplates that the Omanis, the Iranians, and the Gulf Coast Coalition together will figure out a proper security framework for the straits in the future. And what I mean by that is that we don't ever want this to happen again. Right? That's not about tolling. That's about ensuring that the straits are never used as a choke point for the global economy ever again. It's frankly not what the Iranians want. It's not what the Omanis want. It's not what the GCC wants either. So what we're going to do, of course, working with our allies in the region, is to ensure that that is reflected in the final deal. And if that's not reflected in the final deal, there's not going to be a final deal.
0: Sustituyendo a Caroline Leavitt, hoy J.D. 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Escuchen.
2: So on the frozen funds, the amount of money, I honestly don't know. I've heard numbers north of $100 billion. I've actually heard numbers north of $200 billion. Most of it is not in United States accounts. Most of it's either in the Gulf or in Europe or somewhere else. But I don't know the exact amount of money. It's a lot. It's one of the reasons why we've had such a successful chokehold on the Iran economy, though by not even close to the main reason. We're not releasing a single dollar of that money until the Iranians perform.
0: Y acto seguido, el presidente de Estados Unidos, Donald Trump, ha publicado este mensaje en Truth Social. 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Escuchen.
2: Are written down, but fundamentally, whether they're written down or spoken, this is why we structured the deal that we did, because we don't trust words, we trust action, and we trust conduct. And so we're going to reward conduct, and we're not going to reward any words, whether they're written on a sheet of paper or not. There's a lot of discussion, the MOU, the gentlemen's agreements, the final deal. Words don't matter, ladies and gentlemen, we're about verification. And so what we're going to do is to say, if they do the things that they have promised to do, they have promised not to enrich. They have promised that they would allow inspectors in to destroy that highly enriched stockpile. And then, of course, it's not usable anymore. You take it somewhere else. They promised a number of things. And that's why the deal contemplates a number of benefits if they do those things.

0: Marine Corps Major James Capers, Marine Corps Colonel John W. Ripley, deceased, and Army Major Nicholas Dockery. Thank you. We're pleased to be joined on this occasion by the Secretary of War, Pete Hegseth, and he's had some good victories lately, I will tell you. He's going to have a lot more. Ambassador to the United Nations, Mike Waltz. Mike, thank you. Chairman of the Joint Chiefs of Staff, Dan Kane. Acting Secretary of the Navy, Hung Cao, and Commandant of the Marine Corps, Eric Smith. Thank you very much. With us as well are Senators Lindsey Graham, Todd Young, and Jim Banks, and members of Congress, Morgan Griffith, Ralph Norman, Jim Baird, Victoria Spartz, all great people, all great fighters, every one of them, know them all. I also want to salute 11 former Medal of Honor recipients, Barney Barnum, Kyle Carpenter, James Livingston, Joe Marm, Jim McLuhan, Dakota Meyer, Patrick Payne, Earl Plumley, Ed Byers, Will Swenson, and Brian Thacker. Thank you all. It's great to be with you again. Thank you. They're great people. The first hero we pay tribute to today is one of the finest warriors to ever wear the uniform of the United States Marines, Major James Capers, Jr., sitting right here. Thank you, James. In Vietnam, the Corps promoted him from Staff Sergeant directly to Second Lieutenant, unusual, making Jim the first Black Marine in history to receive a battlefield commission in the middle of a war. In 1967, deep in the jungles of Vietnam, Jim and his nine-man force recon team, known as Team Broadminded, attempted to locate a suspected enemy base camp near the village of Phu Lac. Over the course of 4 days under Jim's leadership, Team Broadminded.
1: Bueno, pues el presidente de los Estados Unidos que comienza esta ceremonia de entrega de medallas de honor, reconociendo que a él le gustaría tener esa misma medalla. 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
0: 17 places. I hope this isn't giving you some bad memories, Jim, but I'll tell you, everybody admires you, what you went through, believe me. Every one of his fellow Marines went down wounded, but Jim rose, pushing forward on a leg that shouldn't have been able to carry any of his weight. After a shot of morphine, Jim asserted command of the firefight he took over like nobody's ever seen before. Barely clinging to consciousness, he called in close air support for an entire hour. Very dangerous. It was sometimes a little bit too close. And it was the only force strong enough to repel the onslaught of a lot of very tough soldiers on the other side. Once an extraction helicopter reached his team, Jim loaded his wounded men first, before finally loading himself. When the helicopter groaned under the weight of his entire team, too many people, he attempted to deplane, but his team physically held him back, refusing to leave their leader behind. For his incredible valor, Jim was recommended for the Medal of Honor in 1967. And everybody knew he should get it. But life is life. His commanding officer, who was his biggest fan, was tragically killed before the paperwork was signed.

That's a bad break, but now you're doing it. This is maybe this is better. You had to wait a little while, didn't you, huh? Jim, the nation kept you waiting far too long. So I say to you, congratulations. You made it. Thank you. Congratulations.

0: Thank you, Jim. And thanks as well to your niece, Renee, and her son, Eric, who I just met, what great people, and brother-in-arms, Joe Rodriguez, a big fan of yours. Thank you very much. Congratulations. Next, we honor another legend of the United States Marines who is sadly no longer with us, Colonel John W. Ripley. In the spring of 1972, the North Vietnamese prepared their Easter offensive, the largest ground invasion since the Korean War. It was a big, big invasion. Over 30,000 North Vietnamese soldiers and 200 tanks and lots of other equipment, high level, planned to penetrate deep into South Vietnam and collapse the embattled republic. The only thing standing in their way was a bridge across the Chu Viet River and the extraordinary courage of then Captain John Ripley. Everybody knew he had that. As North Vietnamese forces surged to the North River bank, it became clear that the assault could only be stopped by destroying the bridge. Vietnamese Army engineers had stockpiled over 500 pounds of explosives that needed to be personally placed under the bridge. As the only soldier with sufficient demolition experience, John reached for the first load of explosives. Everyone said, "Don't do it, John, don't do it." He grabbed the steel girders above his head, and hand over hand, he climbed, dangling beneath the bridge and over the rushing water, with a lot of very angry people watching him. Completely exposed to withering enemy gunfire, John completed not one, not two, but five such trips. He was a strong guy, a very strong guy. At one point, John remembers a tank round blasting into the bridge and knocking him temporarily unconscious. For five straight hours, he hauled explosives, placed charges, and ran a primer cord to each one of them. He later recalled reciting a simple prayer, "Jesus, Mary, get me there, just get me there." When John detonated the explosives, the bridge collapsed into the river, crushing the advance and saved the hope of a free Vietnam for Easter morning. For his heroic deeds, John Ripley was given the Navy Cross, and today we posthumously award him the highest.
1: Bueno, pues Donald Trump precisamente que sigue hablando de cómo se consigue y cómo consiguió la paz en Vietnam, todo mientras ya saben que ha firmado, ha realizado ya esta firma en el memorando de entendimiento entre Estados Unidos e Irán. 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
0: Finally, we honor a hero of the war on terror, Major Nicholas Dockery. On October 2, 2012, Nick's platoon was guarding the compound of the governor of eastern Afghanistan when they were ambushed by 150 Taliban fighters swarming in from multiple

directions. They came from all over the place. The enemy unleashed overwhelming torrents of fire from machine guns and rocket-propelled grenades. Without concern for his own life at all, Nick raced across the open ground to rally his scattered team. They were all very concerned, very nervous. There was not a lot of hope. When word came that Sergeant Eric Mitchell was wounded and pinned down inside the compound, Nick went after him without even hesitating. He personally spearheaded the rescue, kicking down doors and clearing room after room. He was looking for him. He was going to find him. At one point, he killed a Taliban fighter and detained two others. As he reached Sergeant Mitchell, a grenade came raining down. Without thinking, Nick tackled Sergeant Mitchell, likely saving his life. When the smoke cleared, every man was wounded, but none were dead. Nick did a quick head count and realized one of his team members was still missing, Sergeant Jack Hansbrough. Nick rushed through the compound until he found the sergeant being dragged unconscious through an alleyway by two Taliban fighters with very bad intentions. Nick eliminated both terrorists in close quarters, then pulled Sergeant Hansbrough back to cover, but found he was not breathing. So urgently, Nick administered CPR until the sergeant's heart kicked back in. As mortar fire thundered down all around them, Nick covered his incapacitated teammate with his own body, shielding him from further injury. In his final act of unbelievable valor that day, Nick climbed his way to the open roof, where he was again vulnerable to Taliban gunfire at highest levels. He signaled enemy positions with smoke grenades, allowing American gunships to come to the platoon's rescue. Major Dockery, you were the last man to depart the battlefield that day, and you left it a legend and a hero. We proudly award you the Congressional Medal of Honor. Fantastic, please.

Thank you very much. Joining Major Dockery today are his younger brother, Blake, his partner, Jennifer, grandmother, Mary. Oh, Mary is something. I like Mary. Where is Mary? Where are you, Mary? Where are you, Mary? I love Mary. She said, I'm a big fan of yours. You know, I like people that are fans of mine. Thank you, Dennis. Great to be with you, too. A friend and colleague, Chris, and five members of his unit on the day of the attack, John, Morgan, Will, Joey, and Roshan. Would you guys stand up, please? Would you do that? Wow.

The President of the United States, in the name of the Congress, takes pleasure in presenting the Medal of Honor to Second Lieutenant James Capers, Jr., United States Marine Corps.

Lord, we ask you to move powerfully across our ranks. Place a hedge of divine protection around our armed forces, standing watch in all corners of the world, and pour your sustaining grace over the families who hold the line at home. 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

0: we mark 2.5 centuries of freedom as a nation, we ask that you keep the United States of America strong, resolute, and forever a beacon of liberty to the world. 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
1: Amen.